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Hi, I'm Samus. I'm a producer and rapper and doctor in the field of science and technology studies. 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

immune to almost everything, burn themselves physically and mentally upon contact with normality. 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
1: Well, the I is that space not enclosed by walls.

0: Hello, ahlan wa sahlan, and welcome to another episode of Arab Voices, a syndicated radio talk show that airs on dozens of radio stations in the U.S. and Europe since 2002. This is Saeed, executive producer and host of Arab Voices. During this episode of Arab Voices, episode number 1226, I will have two segments. First, we will listen to the Electronic Intifada newscast, a summary of the latest developments in occupied Palestine and Lebanon, including the ongoing Israeli genocide in the Gaza Strip, and ongoing war crimes and atrocities committed by apartheid Israel and its colonizers in the West Bank. During the second segment, I will air a recent episode from the Council on American-Islamic Relations, Care on Air, Beyond the Courtroom and Behind the Headlines podcast, titled From Gaza Security to Congress, Anthony Aguilar's Fight for Palestinian Justice and American Values. Let's begin first with the Electronic Intifada newscast, a summary of the latest developments in occupied Palestine and Lebanon, presented by Noura Burrows-Feedman, Associate Editor at the Electronic Intifada.
1: This is the Electronic Intifada newscast. I'm Noura Burrows-Feedman, Associate Editor at the Electronic Intifada. It's day 1014 of Israel's genocide in Gaza. Here's a brief summary of some of the latest developments this week in Palestine and Lebanon. In Gaza, Israel slaughtered at least five Palestinians just before airtime on Thursday. The Anadolu news agency reports that 34-year-old Anas Hamdan was killed and four others were injured when an Israeli strike targeted a vehicle in the Mawasi area of Khan Yunis. The Palestine Red Crescent Society said 33-year-old Nihad Riyad Arouk was killed when an Israeli drone struck a tent sheltering displaced Palestinians in the port area west of Gaza City. Several others, including children, were injured, a medical source at Al-Shifa Medical Complex told Anadolu. Three Palestinians were killed in two other attacks on Gaza City today. Local reports say that 37-year-old Ibrahim Khattab was killed and three others were wounded when Israeli artillery shelled an area in the Zaytun neighborhood. And two men, Mohammed Al-Rifi and Suhail Ahabdi, were killed and several others were wounded when an Israeli drone struck an area in the Tufah neighborhood. Israel killed 13 Palestinians and wounded at least 18 others over a 24-hour period on Tuesday and Wednesday, in a series of drone strikes, shelling, and gunfire. In the pre-dawn hours on Wednesday, Israeli helicopter gunships targeted a home in the central city of Deir al-Balah, killing three members of the Abu Qasim family, Omar, 33, his wife Asma, 32, and their six-year-old daughter Habiba. Their three-year-old child, Sami, is the sole survivor. He was wounded and suffered moderate burns. He is the latest Palestinian child to be designated WCNSF, Wounded Child, No Surviving Family. Journalist Mohammed Abu Riyash captured video footage of Sami being carried near the hospital. According to reports, he was rescued after being found crawling out of the door of their home after the airstrike. Al Jazeera's Mawath al-Khahlout reported from the funeral in Deir al-Balah on Wednesday.
2: By the ceasefire, a significant number of Palestinians have been killed since the early hours of this morning as the Israeli army carried out several airstrikes on different areas in the Gaza Strip. What you are seeing behind me is a funeral of three family members who have been killed since the early hours of this morning. A father, a mother, and a six-year-old child who have been killed while they were sleeping in their home in the central Gaza, in Deir al-Balah area. Only a three-year-old child who just survived this attack, and he will be added to a very long list of people or children who just lost their parents and lost their family as a result of these attacks. They are preparing them for burial right now, and they are transferring them to the cemetery at the moment. The momentum of the attacks is increasing day by day as the Israeli army are increasing their attacks on different areas of the Gaza Strip. This is not the only attack that took place this morning, as there is another attack that took place in the west of the Gaza city, injured two Palestinians. Locals are saying that there is no any ceasefire in the Gaza Strip, and all of the talks about the ceasefire is just an ink on papers.
1: As he said, also on Wednesday, two Palestinians, including a child, were injured after an Israeli helicopter gunship struck a shelter for displaced people west of Gaza City, according to the Anadolu News Agency. The agency added that Israeli military vehicles opened heavy fire toward what remained of Palestinian homes in the Abu Zeytun area east of Jabalia refugee camp. In Khan Yunis, six Palestinians were injured, including one in critical condition in an Israeli strike, and local sources and witnesses told the news agency that Israeli drones also dropped explosive devices near the Bani Suhaila roundabout east of Khan Yunis, with no injuries reported. And a 24-year-old man, Hani Iyad Al-Ghul, died on Wednesday from wounds he sustained in an Israeli airstrike that targeted the Sheikh Radwan neighborhood in Gaza City 2 weeks ago, according to Anadolu. On Tuesday, Israel killed at least 10 Palestinians, including a 10-year-old child, in a series of attacks. Israel shot and killed Motaz Abushar, the 10-year-old boy, in his chest while he was inside his family's displacement tent in southern Gaza. The child's aunt asked reporters, quote, "Was he holding a gun or holding a rifle? He was playing alone in a tent. Doesn't he have a right to live? Doesn't he have a right to be happy? Doesn't he have a right to play and learn and be a human being?" Israel attacked a police and security personnel post in Jabalia in northern Gaza City on Tuesday, killing the Jabalia Camp Police Station Commander, Mohammed Salem, and officers Yaman Obeid, Abdul Malik Abu Al-Jibin, Ghassan Al-Dakas, Mufid Halawa, Ibrahim Musa, and Fatima Zakout, a member of the Women's Police Unit. This was the latest in a series of assaults on and assassinations of Palestinian police and security personnel by the Israeli army. According to Gaza's Interior Ministry, Israel's persistence, quote, "in targeting the police force represents a deepening of its criminality and a blatant disregard for all international laws and conventions. The fact that the occupation and its leaders have evaded accountability has effectively given them a green light to continue targeting the police, despite the force being a civilian body protected under international law." This war crime follows statements made by Ramiz Al-Akbarov, the UN Deputy Special Coordinator for the Middle East Peace Process, who had earlier accused police personnel from that exact station of obstructing a humanitarian aid operation in northern Gaza, according to Dropsite News. Gaza's Interior Ministry had strongly rejected the allegations, saying police intervened during a chaotic attempted theft and discovered contraband inside aid trucks. Israel's COGAT agency, the bureaucratic arm of the occupation which manages the entry of aid into Gaza, later amplified Al-Akbarov's statement to accuse Hamas of seizing aid and undermining its distribution, Dropsite noted. Israel then attacked the police station just hours later. Musab Abu Sharif captured footage in the aftermath of the attack, with crowds of people carrying the dead and trying to rescue the wounded. Gaza's Interior Ministry said in a statement on Tuesday that, quote, "this raises serious questions regarding the role played by the UN Deputy Special Coordinator, specifically his bias toward the occupation and his provision of cover for its crimes against the police force." Quote, "We affirm that the police force is carrying out its duty to serve the citizens of the Gaza Strip in accordance with Palestinian law, and it is fulfilling its role in supporting the population amidst the catastrophic conditions the Strip is enduring due to the war of extermination." Nearly a third of Gaza's 10,000 civil police officers have been murdered by Israeli forces, including a large percentage who were killed on the job, Dropsite noted. The Wafa news agency reported that a Palestinian man was killed in an Israeli strike in Khan Yunis also on Tuesday. An Israeli-armed drone fired a missile at a civilian vehicle and a horse-drawn cart in the central Gaza Strip on Monday evening, injuring several Palestinians, Wafa reported. On Sunday, Israeli soldiers shot and killed an 8-year-old girl, Tala Joma Abu Matar, west of the Nusayrat refugee camp in central Gaza. According to reporter Bassem Al-Habel, who filmed Tala's mother grieving over her body, which was wrapped in a blue shroud, Tala was inside her displacement tent and was killed by a bullet fired into the tent from a gun mounted on Israeli cranes positioned east of the area. On Sunday, Israel fired four consecutive missiles at a home in Gaza City. Reporter Ahmed Kahil filmed the attack.

0: The Palestine Red Crescent Society said that 4 Palestinians were killed and 2 others were injured in the attack. A Palestinian man also died of wounds he sustained from Israeli fire days earlier, east of the Burej refugee camp in central Gaza, according to medical sources speaking to the Anadolu news agency. Another Palestinian succumbed to injuries from an Israeli drone strike east of Khan Yunis in southern Gaza. And 1 more Palestinian was killed and 5 others were wounded in Israeli fire targeting tents sheltering displaced people in Al-Mawasi in Khan Yunis. Meanwhile, the Israeli army continued to demolish Palestinian homes and structures in areas under its control south of Khan Yunis and east of Gaza City, according to witnesses. On Saturday, Anadolu reported that 2 Palestinians were killed in Israeli attacks in the southern and central Gaza Strip. The news agency said that the body of 22-year-old Amr Abu Shabab was brought to Nasser Hospital in Khan Yunis after he was killed in an Israeli drone strike north of the city. The drone fired at least 1 missile at the young man while he was walking in the area on Saturday morning. Meanwhile, 1 person was killed and 3 others were injured in the Nuseirat refugee camp after an Israeli drone struck a civilian vehicle. According to an Anadolu correspondent citing eyewitnesses, an Israeli drone fired at least 4 missiles at the vehicle and its surroundings. Witnesses said the first missile struck the vehicle and the second and third missiles targeted people attempting to flee after the initial strike, while the fourth landed near the vehicle as residents tried to reach and evacuate the wounded. According to the Palestinian Health Ministry in Gaza, as of Wednesday, Israel has killed more than 1,120 Palestinians and injured more than 3,600 since the fraudulent ceasefire was declared in October 2025. Turning to the occupied West Bank, Israeli forces demolished a family's home in Khirbet al-Derat in Masafer Yatta in the south on Tuesday. The area has been in constant struggle against Israeli army attacks, violent settler pogroms, settlement colony encroachment, and land theft. A local activist told the Wafa news agency that Israeli forces destroyed the 230-square-meter home of Osama Issa Masaf, which housed 2 families totaling 12 people. Soldiers also demolished a water cistern and assaulted residents, causing several to suffer from tear gas inhalation. Al Jazeera's Leila Al-Warah reported that the Israeli army told the family at gunpoint that they only had 30 minutes to grab their belongings before bulldozers came to destroy the home. 8 of the 12 residents of the home are children. One of the residents told her that a lawyer had confirmed that the house was under legal protection from demolition and that the families had paid money to the Israeli High Court, but the home was destroyed before a decision was issued. He tells Al Jazeera, quote, "They don't want you to eat, nor do they want you to live. Their only goal is to displace Palestinians from this land." Just days before, on July 12th, Israeli settlers attacked residents in the nearby village of Hawara in Masafer Yatta. A local activist told the Wafa news agency that a group of Israeli settlers attacked 7 members of the same family while they were on their land near their home in the village, beating them and using pepper spray. A video uploaded by The Cradle shows settlers using dogs to attack members of the family. Israeli occupation forces then detained 3 members of the family during the assault. The United Nations Humanitarian Office reported that between July 10th and July 13th, settlers reportedly attacked Palestinians working on agricultural land in the southern Hebron governorate. Some 30 Palestinians were injured, including children, women, and older persons. Damage to olive trees and agricultural infrastructure was also reported. During the incidents, Israeli forces repeatedly arrived at the scene, declared the area a closed military zone, and ordered Palestinian farmers to leave, while settlers remained in the area. These incidents reflect a recurring pattern of settler violence affecting Palestinians attempting to access and cultivate their agricultural land, the UN said. And in Jerusalem, Israeli Knesset member Zvi Sukkot was filmed gleefully destroying the sign on the Dar al-Aitam school in the Old City, threatening to close the school along with other Palestinian educational institutions in the city. In recent weeks, the lawmaker has carried out visits and raids on several Palestinian schools in Jerusalem and inside present-day Israel. Some background on Zvi Sukkot. He studied at the Od Yosef Hai Yeshiva in the Yitzhar settlement colony, the most notorious fundamentalist settler yeshiva, which has received donations from Jared Kushner's family foundation, Mondo Weiss reports. He was also a member of the so-called Hilltop Youth, a violent, extremist, Zionist religious group that builds settlement colony outposts across the occupied West Bank and encourages settlers to violently seize Palestinian land. Sukkot has participated in the Right to Rape demonstrations in support of the Israeli guards who rape Palestinians from Gaza at the Sidi Taimon torture camp. And in May 2025, he boasted on Israeli television that, quote, "Everyone has gotten used to the fact that we can kill 100 Gazans in one night during a war and nobody cares." In Lebanon, our contributor Rokaya Shemsedin reports that the south is continuing to face waves of Israeli attacks, including airstrikes, artillery fire, and systematic destruction within residential areas. She filed this report for the Electronic Intifada on Wednesday evening.
1: This is Rokaya Shemsedin reporting for the Electronic Intifada. Israeli occupation forces have intensified their scorched earth tactics in southern Lebanon, executing a series of explosions and strikes on an almost daily basis. Significant structural demolitions were recorded in Zatar Sharqiyya, Houna, Khiam, Dir Siryan, and Kfar Dimit. These heavy detonations, which were audible across multiple neighboring areas, signal an expansion of the systematic destruction of infrastructure within these frontline southern villages. Beyond these demolition attacks, Israeli forces engaged in widespread intimidation and direct tactical assaults. Hostile Israeli drones carried out a targeted strike on Nabati al-Fawa, while artillery fire struck the areas between Adshit and Dir Siryan, the outskirts of Shab'a and the outskirts of Qunin. Furthermore, incendiary munitions, including white phosphorus, were deployed over Kfar Rumman. The attacks have been accompanied by persistent psychological harassment designed to terrorize local populations. Israeli occupation forces also conducted heavy machine gun sweeps, targeting Bayut al-Siyad, Majdun Zun, Zatar Gharbiya, and the Sawan region. Additionally, Israeli drones dropped sound bombs over Bayut al-Siyad and the town of Mansouri. In the midst of these Israeli attacks, the Lebanese government has continued with the farce of a so-called framework agreement with Israel under the auspices of the United States. This diplomatic charade relies on the designation of so-called pilot zones, specific frontline villages slated for total structural erasure, which are presented in negotiations as mere tactical adjustments rather than the deliberate destruction of indigenous southern Lebanese life. The architects of this process seek to sanitize the deliberate Israeli depopulation of entire communities, reducing the lived reality of forced displacement and demolition to a logistical item in a high-level security proposal that ignores the daily Israeli attacks occurring on the ground in South Lebanon.
0: That was Rokaya Shemsedin reporting for the Electronic Intifada from Lebanon on Wednesday. We've published many features in the last week, but today we're highlighting excerpts from our engagement photo, Hundreds of Miles Apart, by Aya Al-Hattab, writing from Gaza. She writes beautifully about meeting her fiancé in 2022 at a youth writing program in Gaza City. Their romance was blooming, and they were preparing to be engaged when the genocide began in 2023. Aya writes, quote, "My long pink dress swayed while I did my hair, wearing it down over my shoulders. My twin sister Amal, who gifted me the dress, invited her professional makeup artist friend to get me ready for my big day. It was September 9th, 2025, the date Muhammad, my fiancé, and I had planned to sign our marriage contract, known as Katib Kitab. Muhammad's sister and his father, alongside my father, mother, sister, uncle, and aunt, gathered for the ceremony in my family's rented apartment in Gaza City's Tal al-Hawa neighborhood. When the sheikh came to legalize the marriage, Muhammad joined us, but by video call. Muhammad is in Egypt with his mother and brother. His father, still in Gaza, represented him during the marriage contract. Even though Muhammad couldn't be there in person, the ceremony was still beautiful, and we took family photos afterward. Ahmed and I each took photos on our phones from where we were during the ceremony. We later collaged them together, creating a single memory from two distant places. On February 20th, 2024, my birthday, Mohammed came all the way from Rafah just to see me. It was a very brief meeting. I cried when I saw him walk away. That was the last time I saw Mohammed. Soon after, he told me that he was going to leave Gaza for Egypt. I was happy for him because it meant he would be out of harm's way. But at the same time, it was very difficult to not know when I would see him again. At the end of April 2024, Mohammed, his mother, and brother evacuated shortly before Israel seized Rafah crossing, halting travel in and out of Gaza. I kept telling myself that the genocide would end soon and that we would see each other again and pick up where we left off. But deep down, I was terrified. I was unable to stop thinking that our goodbye on my birthday might have been our last. I kept choosing hope. But week after week, month after month, nothing changed. The genocide did not end, and there was no reunion. Our relationship strengthened despite the distance, and we decided to hold our engagement ceremony on September 9th, 2025. Whenever I look at our collaged photo, Mohammed and I together side by side, each in a separate country, I feel ambivalent. I am grateful that we still had something to celebrate and heartbroken that one of the most important days of our lives had to be lived apart. Though this wasn't how we had imagined the beginning of our life together, Mohammed and I were elated over our engagement. We began making plans again, the places we would go when we reunited, the places we hoped to explore together, Ireland, Italy, Greece. We talked about the kind of home we hoped to build someday, a quiet, colorful, and comfortable space filled with shelves of books. We talked about getting a dog. The distance made us hold on to each other more tightly, as if we were both trying to protect what remained of a future we still believed in. A month after our engagement, the October 2025 ceasefire was announced. But once again, nothing truly changed. With travel in and out of Gaza nearly impossible, we are still waiting to reunite. Despite the distance, our days begin and end with one another. Most mornings, Mohammed is one of the first people I speak to. Before either of us starts the day, we check on each other, asking about our plans for the day. At nights, our conversations often linger until we are both too tired to keep our eyes open. Before saying goodbye, we try to pull each other toward the future and away from the uncertainty of the present. We talk about the ordinary moments we have been denied for so long, like preparing and sharing a meal together, walking along the beach, reading together, or simply going on a date. Sometimes we even encourage each other to dream about those future days while falling asleep. Yet the distance is always there. When I wake up, it just takes a few seconds to remember that he is still hundreds of kilometers away. At night, when everything becomes quiet, I often find myself replaying memories of our time together and wondering how different life would be if the war had never happened. Recently, I watched the animated film In Your Dreams on my phone in our rented apartment powered by solar energy. In the film, two siblings travel through their dreams in a surreal quest in search of a mythical Sandman to stop their parents' divorce. The children whisper, "Sandman, please, I call unto you. Grant me my dreams. Make them come true." For a moment, I caught myself fantasizing that I could make a wish to return the person I love to me, even for just one ordinary day together. Those are excerpts from our engagement photo, Hundreds of Miles Apart, by Aya Al-Hattab, a writer and translator in Gaza. Read more on electronicintifada.net. And now, as we always do, we wanted to highlight people expressing joy, determination, and reclamation across Palestine and around the world. We haven't caught up with musician and music teacher Ahmed Muin Abu Amsha in a while, so I wanted to share this video he posted this past week of his rendition of a Palestinian folk song, Min Fok Rimish Al Ain, which translates to "with the most willingness and pleasure," with the Gaza sunset in the foreground. Enjoy.

0: And that's it for the news roundup. 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You've been listening to the Electronic Intifada's newscast. I'm Nora Barrows-Friedman. Want to hear more? 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
1: 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This is Saeed, executive producer and host of Arab Voices. During a recent episode of Care on Air, Beyond the Courtroom and Behind the Headlines podcast, Edward Ahmed Mitchell, a civil rights attorney, National Deputy Director of the Council on American Islamic Relations, and host of Care on Air, interviewed Anthony Aguilar, a retired U.S. Army Lieutenant Colonel, combat veteran, and former security officer with the Gaza Humanitarian Foundation. Aguilar shares what happened after he spoke publicly about his experiences in Gaza, the importance of standing by your values, and discusses how silence enables injustice and how others who want to speak the truth can find the courage to do so. Anthony also explains how his 25 years of military service shaped his perspective on international law and accountability, why he ultimately decided to run for Congress, and much more. This Care on Air episode is titled From Gaza Security to Congress, Anthony Aguilar's Fight for Palestinian Justice and American Values. Let's listen in.
2: The genocide that is happening in Gaza is simply evil in our world. I can't deny what I've seen and say it's not my problem. It is my problem because it is everyone's problem. It is humankind's problem. It is a stain on humanity.
3: You spoke up about what you saw as a member of the Gaza Humanitarian Foundation, but I want to hear about what you experienced as a result of speaking up.
2: The direct backlash from speaking out was death threats, attempts to smear my reputation, and that was not something that I expected. But then I realized there's more to this. It's all part of a longer, enduring, and greater plan.
3: How do you deal with that?
2: Well, it's simply a matter of principle and commitment to what is right. Seeing what I witnessed in Gaza with my own eyes, there's no amount of arguments that can dissuade me from what I saw.
3: What's your advice for others who may know something, but they're afraid?
2: If you've seen something that you know is wrong and it keeps you up at night, you need to say something. If you're willing to sacrifice your character for your reputation, that will bother you in your life.
3: Bismillah, alhamdulillah, wassalatu wassalam ala rasulullah. Assalamu alaikum, may peace be upon you. Thank you everyone for joining today's episode of Care on Air, Beyond the Courtroom and Behind the Headlines. I'm your host today, Edward Ahmed Mitchell. Again, good to have you with us. Many of you know the name Anthony Aguilar. This is a former member of the U.S. military who, as many of you know, served in the Gaza Humanitarian Foundation as one of their security personnel during the genocide in Gaza. Now, you all may also know that at the time that the Trump administration established the GHF, they claimed that this was a way to get humanitarian aid to the Palestinian people and avoid aid falling into the hands of militant organizations. The reality, as we heard from former Lieutenant Colonel Aguilar and others, is that the GHF was just a smokescreen cover for the Israeli government to continue to starve the people of Gaza and kill the people of Gaza when they tried to get humanitarian aid. We know this because people like Mr. Aguilar spoke up about what happened, about what they saw, about what they experienced. So Anthony has spoken about this, you know, many times over the past year or so, extensive speeches, interviews. Today, we want to discuss something a little different. We want to discuss what it's like when you're an American and you speak up about this issue. When you tell the truth about what's happening in Palestine, what do you experience in response? What's the backlash from the anti-Palestinian lobby, from anti-Palestinian politicians? And how do you deal with that? How do you persevere through that and continue to speak the truth about human rights, about justice? So, you know, I can think of no one who is better placed to tell us about that experience and what we can all learn from it than Lieutenant Colonel Aguilar, and we're happy to have him here with us today. Mr. Aguilar, thank you so much for joining us. First, how are you doing? How are you holding up? How have you been?
2: I'm doing well, thank you. Been doing well and continuing to speak out for Palestine, for humanity, for human rights, and bringing attention to what continues in Gaza and the West Bank, and Obviously, what we're now seeing in Lebanon, and now as of last night and yesterday, you know, moving further, IDF moving further into Syria, we will simply see a continuation of what we have all witnessed that's happening in Gaza, that is now happening in other countries that border Israel.
3: Yeah, it's remarkable. It's still going on all these years later. I mean, all these decades later, to be frank. But Anthony, Mr. Aguilar, let me ask you this. You spoke up about what you saw as a member of the Gaza Humanitarian Foundation, one of their security personnel, the mass shootings that you saw, the people being killed while trying to get aid. And when you spoke up, this was at a time when it still wasn't easy to speak up about Gaza. You know, for people here in America, college students, activists, but for someone who is a former member of the military who served in GHF to speak up, you know, that was so important to the movement because it really validated what we were all seeing on our TV screens, on social media. And also it was a sign of strength that you emitted that I think was inspiring to other people. If someone who's a former member of the military who actually went to Gaza, served in GHF, could speak up knowing all the risks that would entail, then why aren't others speaking up? So what you did was really important. It was a real turning point, I think, in the public consciousness in the debate about the Gaza genocide. Now, because you spoke up, you faced a backlash, predictably, from the anti-Palestinian lobby, from anti-Muslim extremists, from others who wanted to hide the truth about the Gaza genocide. Can you tell us, you know, what did you experience? And it could be the good and the bad, but I definitely want to hear about what you experienced as a result of speaking up last year.
2: So the direct backlash from speaking out was death threats, attempts to smear my reputation, to denigrate and degrade me personally and professionally. And that was not something that I expected. Simply, I felt that I was speaking on the principle of truth, that what was happening in Gaza was something that the world needed to know, that Americans, especially since we fund and back most of it, needed to be woken up to. I didn't see it in terms of a political position or of a pro this or anti whatever type of position. I felt that it was for the sake of humanity, for the sake of what is right, for the sake of international law, for the sake of values, human values. And when I started to get backlash for that by simply speaking out to what was the truth, what was observed in not only from others and other witnesses that have come forward before me, but what was also provided in evidence of videos and photos. And I felt, you know, this is simply the truth as it stands, as it is in reality. So I wasn't necessarily, I was expecting that perhaps there would be disagreement with, well, that's, you know, the indiscriminate shooting of women and children and the displacement and the starvation. I expected arguments of, well, that's taken out of context, et cetera, to the arguments of, well, you're a horrible person and you're a traitor and you're a disgrace for bringing these things to light. That I didn't expect. But then when that did come, I realized that there's more to this. There's more that's being hidden. There's more to the story that even I understood. And as I began to continue to speak out and continue to face the backlash and continue to face various entities, agencies, individuals, and groups coming out against me, I started to weave that tapestry of hate together to realize that this is all part of a grander plan. This attacking me and attacking others who speak out against the atrocities, against the genocide, against the starvation, against the dehumanization of what's happening in Gaza to Palestinians, is all part of a longer, enduring, and greater plan. I'm just now, I am simply now just a part of that, in speaking out and having eyewitnessed the truth of what's on the ground. You know, having a vast military experience to bring that knowledge to bear and witnessing it with my own eyes. You know, I'm not necessarily a commentator on it from afar or someone that read something that's making an opinion. I was there and I saw it, and I have a comparative lens to 25 years of combat and war to compare what's happening in Gaza to the rest of what I've seen in this world to know that it is absolutely genocide. It is absolutely crimes against humanity and war crimes. And in the attacks against me, not in the subject matter, but against me personally, to try to quiet me or get rid of me, for lack of better terms, simply revealed the greater depth of the issue at hand here. And the issue at hand, the greater issue at hand, is this is the extreme of Zionism, of attempting to erase Palestinian culture, to take over all of Palestinian territory, to include Gaza and the West Bank. It's all part of a greater plan that is simply becoming more and more revealed, because people are now speaking out, and that truth is becoming harder and harder to conceal. So where now we see that Israel has gone, and the Zionist movement has gone to complete, not even denying what's happening, but simply trying to attack and destroy those who dare speak out against it.
3: So tell us this, Mr. Aguilar, how do you deal with that? Because I think college students obviously protest the genocide, faced all sorts of consequences, from being brutalized by the police, by pro-Israel mobs on college campuses, having job offers pulled, being kicked out of their schools, having to move to other schools to finish their degrees, politicians to speak up, sometimes, lose office because AIPAC or some other entity will come in and swamp their small district with millions of outside spending, cause them to lose their election. For someone like you, former military veteran, you worked in security. How did you respond to this? How did you persevere through it? Do you just have to ignore the noise, keep doing what you're doing? Do you debate the attacks? Do you kind of rebut them? Like, what strategies do you find were helpful or not helpful in responding to the attacks when they come? Because I think others could benefit from learning how to deal with this if it happens to them, if they speak up.
2: Well, it's simpler, simply a matter of principle and commitment to what is right based on an individual's values and beliefs. And in my case, seeing what I witnessed in Gaza, what I witnessed with my own eyes, what I saw is something that can never be denied. It's something that I will never be swayed from believing to be true, because I saw it. I was there. I witnessed the aspects of it. I witnessed it firsthand. So there's no amount of argument that can dissuade me from what I saw. And when you're faced with truth and faced with the reality of truth, the consequences may be immeasurable in terms of direct threats, threats to livelihood, your job, your reputation, death threats, smearing, the whole litany of the onslaught of resistance against the truth. And that's something that's very difficult. And I had choices. I could have saw, what I had saw in Gaza. I could have just stayed quiet, and I could have just decided, well, this isn't my problem. This isn't my concern. This is not something that's ever going to affect me other than the right here, right now. And I can just ignore this, look the other way, make a lot of money being a contractor, and just disregard what's happening. Other people that have come out have been destroyed by this. So why would I want to put myself in that position? It's not my problem. I could have chose that path. I could have chose the path of when I came out and spoke against it, and there was the immediate backlash and hate and online threats and threats directly against my reputation, that I could have just walked away from it. But in my case, and this is a choice that every individual has to make, is what is your truth worth, and what is your character worth, and what is your what are your values, and what really matters in life? For me, I know that the things that matter most in life, my family, are very much still here with me by my side and very supportive. I still am blessed to have what I need in life to continue to survive. Was there a lot of cost in speaking out in terms of financial, materialistic, et cetera? Yes, but none of those things matter when compared to your own integrity and your own values. And at the end of one's life, when you have to, face your maker and look at what you've done in life, were you willing to say that you turned your back on the truth against crimes against humanity, against women and children being slaughtered over simple means of your own reputation or your profession or your job? all things that are very important in this world, but pale in comparison to the reality of speaking out against something that is inherently and purely evil. And that's, you know, the genocide that is happening in Gaza is simply one aspect of that evil in our world. It is certainly not the only case, but it is a case that is very prevalent. And in my case, it's a case that I witnessed and saw with my own eyes on the ground. It's something that in my personal experience, I can't deny what I've seen. I can't turn my back to it and say, well, it's who am I to say what happened there or not? It's not my problem. It is my problem because it is everyone's problem. It is humankind's problem. And I'm convinced and motivated by the fact that what is happening right now in Gaza, what is happening to Palestinians, what is happening in Gaza and in the West Bank is not simply a one-off. It's not simply something that that ends there. This is indicative of a larger problem that if the world doesn't stand up to disavow, to stop what is happening, it will not only continue, but it will spread. It is not only the slaughter and the genocide of Palestinians. It is an affront to mankind. It is a stain on humanity. It is a threat to all of human dignity and humanity in terms of the value of a human being. And that's something that doesn't end at the border of Gaza or the borders of the West Bank. That spreads. And so that's why I'm speaking out, because I care about the future generations. I care about my children, my grandchildren one day, and the next generations from not living in a world where this type of behavior on behalf of the Zionists against Palestinians, that type of behavior isn't normalized to where anybody could be the next victim. So the speaking out is very costly in terms of what we know in this world, the all of the things that are materialistic and all the things that are very temporary. It's very costly. But in terms of what's really valuable in life and what really matters in life, there is no comparison to the value in speaking the truth and for standing up against humanity and for human beings, especially when you consider, you know, the slaughter and the starvation of young children. It's something that simply can never be accepted nor normalized.
3: And yet it is, sadly, still by too many people. So, Mr. Anthony Aguilar, so you have continued to speak out since last year. Obviously, you're very well versed now in the subject matter. What are you doing now? Like, what have you been doing? I think you've engaged in activism, politics. Tell us about, you know, what you've done, how you have, tried to move beyond just telling your story, but also to try to make change in our country. Tell us about your, you know, recent activities and experiences, what you're up to now.
2: Well, I continue to be I'm an activist. I continue to speak with Palestinians, not for. I do not consider myself a voice for Palestinians. Palestinians have a voice. Palestinians have agency. Palestine does exist. Palestinians have been speaking up and resisting. I am simply a voice with Palestinians to amplify that message and to bring truth to what's happening because of a population that's been dehumanized and disregarded. But the Palestinian voice is their voice, and I simply speak with them. And in that activism, in my continued activism, I've continued to plead to our leaders in our government, in the U.S. Congress, senators and representatives, to push legislation for example, blocking the bombs, meaning offensive munitions going to Israel, of which are used in Gaza, and now being used in Lebanon and in Syria. And I've asked for legislation for allowing the unrestricted aid that, you know, into Gaza. This UN resolution that Donald Trump pushed, UN 2803, this quote unquote Gaza peace deal, where the unrestricted aid was supposed to be allowed into Gaza, has not happened. That is still not happening. UN resolution 2803 is a farce. It is a lie. The Board of Peace is another layer of subterfuge to lie to the world about the truth of what's happening in Gaza. In Gaza to this day, as of today, right now, bombs are still being dropped. Children are still being targeted. The aid is still being restricted. So I've been going to Congress to highlight and fight that. And then this January, a few months ago, I came to the conclusion that, you know, the members of our Congress aren't going to address this or do anything about it because the majority of the U.S. Congress are compromised by foreign influence, by quite specifically Zionist lobbyist influence like AIPAC and other political action committees and lobbyists and special interest groups that buy off American politicians to either ignore what's happening or to believe the lies and the rhetoric and the narrative of hate. And I've come to the conclusion that the only way that we're going to address that here in America, to where we say no to the continuation of being complicit and hand in glove with Israel in a genocide, is that we have to have new Congress. We have to have new members of Congress, because the vast majority, over 90%, over 95% of the members of our Congress, Democrat and Republicans, are either bought off by AIPAC or they're in positions to where they get targeted by AIPAC. A classic example in our modern time would be Thomas Massie. You know, Thomas Massie was defeated in the Kentucky 4th District in his reelection run for representative to the Kentucky 4th District in the U.S. Congress, specifically because of his outspoken stance on Israel. And AIPAC lobbied against him to support his opponent with over $20 million in that campaign to unseat Thomas Massie. And what people need to remember is that Thomas Massie was a six-time incumbent. He served in the Congress in the U.S. House of Representatives for 12 years. This was his seventh run, of which he's always been elected. And now, in this year, when he has been outspoken against Israel, against the genocide, against continuing to provide money and political cover and bombs to the Zionist regime to continue the genocide, he spoke out simply against wrong. And the AIPAC lobby formed against him in vast numbers and outspent his campaign, you know, by $20 million to his opponent, who, by the way, has never run for Congress and has never run an election. So when you look at that, it's simply the truth of American governance now in American, in the U.S. Congress, both in the Senate and in the House, that the foreign interests specifically, not only, but specifically of a Zionist agenda has completely infiltrated, compromised, and bought our Congress. So we need members of Congress that don't take money from AIPAC, that don't take money from special interest groups, that don't take money from lobbyists or any type of mega donors like a Miriam Adelson, et cetera. So I made the decision that I'm running for Congress in my district, North Carolina, District 13. I'm running for U.S. Congress on a platform of as an independent, and that I will not accept any donations or money from any political action committee, any at all, not just AIPAC, but any political action committee, any lobbyist, any special interest groups, any mega donors, any super PACs or PACs at all, none. I will only accept support from individual small donors simply to support the actual mechanics of the campaign, nothing more, nothing less. And I want to go to Congress to represent the American people and American values, and not be bought off or convinced to represent evil because of how I profit from it, like we see the majority of members of Congress, to include the incumbent Republican that I'm running against, very big receiver of AIPAC money. He takes a lot of money from AIPAC, and he's an Israel first candidate. So that's what we're up against, and that's why I'm running for Congress.
3: Well, Anthony, you know, I know it's been well over a year since you were in Gaza and saw those mass murders and had to make the choice when you came back to speak up at great risk to yourself. Personally and professionally, I want to thank you for doing that. Thank you for standing in solidarity with people facing oppression and injustice. It's not easy to do. There are consequences for doing it. Last question to you, and then we'll let you go, is, you know, what's your advice for others who may know something? They've seen something in Gaza. They've seen a political, an elected official do something behind the scenes, and they're thinking about speaking up. They're thinking about speaking truth, but they're afraid. They're afraid that what you experience will happen to them. You know, what's your advice for someone who is in that position of they can say something, they could do something, to help by sharing the truth, but they're a little afraid. What's your advice for them?
2: Speaking out is difficult because of the consequences levied by the lies and the manipulation of information and the propaganda. And I assure everyone that that lie and manipulation and propaganda is fleeting. It is not permanent. And the truth is. And if you've seen something that you know is wrong and you feel compelled to say something and it keeps you up at night, you need to say something. And the consequences may be maybe you lose followership on social media, or you're smeared and your reputation is challenged. And all of those things are true and real. It likely will happen. There will be consequences. But the consequences of not speaking the truth or not speaking

0: clear conscience of right is far more valuable than any amount of money or any materialistic things or any online reputation or number of followers. So for me to say that speaking out is all sunshine and rainbows, and it'll just, you know, the feeling of intrinsic value you get makes it all worth it, that would be disingenuous. There are consequences, and it hurts. It's painful. You know, I served this country for 25 years in uniform. 4 wars, 12 combat deployments, wounded in combat, you know, served this nation. And the moment I came out to say that there's a genocide happening based on the rules and values and international laws that I was taught as a military officer, that, you know, like that's a violation of the Geneva Convention. Violations of the Geneva Convention are war crimes, systematic war crimes against a peoples in order to eliminate that population from the earth. That's a genocide. Those are all definitions and lessons that I was taught while serving in the military. And yet when I came out to speak against what's happening based on something that I saw with my own eyes, our own country, all of a sudden, I'm a traitor. I'm a terrorist. I support the other side, so to speak. And that hurts. But the truth is still the truth. And, you know, I can't speak to what anyone's individual situation may be, but I can tell you that if you see something that's wrong, that you have to speak out against, realize that there will be consequences in terms of the temporary, in terms of the superficial, but the value in doing so will be immense in terms of your own character and your own soul. And realize that the truth always, always comes out. Look at this now. Like, you know, a little more than a year ago, people still said, oh, you're a liar. That's not happening in Gaza. You're just a spokesman for Hamas. You're a terrorist. You're just an activist sympathizer. You're un-American, et cetera, et cetera, et cetera. And now look at where the world is in terms of what we're seeing, to where that narrative has almost entirely shifted. And I can look at that and say, no, that, well, that's always been the truth. And those of us that have been willing to speak out against it have helped bring that truth to light. So in speaking out, I won't sugarcoat it and say that it's great. There's consequence and it hurts. But in the overall picture, in terms of values in life or who you are as a person, there's no other choice.
1: Thank you, Anthony. You may not know this. You probably heard before at this point, but there's a saying in the Islamic faith that the Prophet Muhammad, peace upon him, once said that if you see something wrong and you can, change it with your hands. If you can't do that, try to change it with your speech. If you can't do that, at least hate the wrongful thing in your heart. And that's the weakest expression of faith. Yes. You know, we thank you again for speaking up, which is a powerful expression of a faith in justice, a faith in righteousness. And, you know, we can't say thank you enough. And I'm sure the Palestinian people and other Americans, and I mean, the American people appreciate it as well. Because you helped to educate us about what was happening there. So we thank you again, Mr. Aguilar.
0: Thank you so much. And I very much appreciate it. And I hope everyone is well and in the CARE community. I'm always appreciative for everything that you all do.
1: Thank you. Thank you, Anthony. Let's keep in touch, God willing. And we appreciate your time. And we look forward to seeing you again with hopefully some positive news and more progress to share in the struggle for human rights, for a just America and a just American foreign policy. But thank Absolutely. You so much, Anthony.
0: We'll see you
1: next time. Thank you. And thank you all for watching today's episode of CARE on Air. We greatly appreciate your time and attention. We'll see you next week, God willing, inshallah. Until then, assalamu alaikum. May peace be upon you.
2: What you just heard was a recent CARE on Air episode produced by the Council on American Islamic Relations, the largest Muslim civil rights and advocacy organization in the United States, where Edward Ahmed Mitchell is civil rights attorney, national deputy director of the Council on American Islamic Relations, and host of CARE on Air, interviewed Anthony Aguilar, a retired U.S. Army lieutenant colonel, combat veteran, and former security officer with the Gaza Humanitarian Foundation. More information about the Council on American Islamic Relations is at CAIR.com. That's CAIR.com. 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

0: 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This is Saeed, executive producer and host of Arab Voices. 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
1: Hello and welcome to the Hudson Mohawk Magazine, broadcasting from the Sanctuary for Independent Media on the unceded homelands of the Mohican people in Troy, New York. I'm Sean Burnick.
2: And I'm Lennox Aputo. Today on the Hudson Mohawk Magazine, first, McDonnelly speaks with Rensselaer Environmental Coalition on their advocacy efforts to get the State Health Department to conduct air testing at the Don landfill. Then we hear from Scott Kellogg of the RIDEX Center talk about how he got involved in his work in community care. Later on, Hugh Johnson joins us live to talk about all things weather. After that, Carl Yee speaks with Aksharta about her family's migration story to the Capital District. Finally, Sina Bazilahiki speaks with Benjamin Brackenthal of Light Force Bakery at the Philmont Cooperative. But first, here are the headlines.
1: Albany Med's potential acquisition of Schenectady's Ellis Hospital is raising questions about its rapid expansion in a region with fewer independent healthcare practices. St. Peter's recently announced that it would no longer be pursuing a merger with Ellis. Consolidation often drives up costs and worsens care. Albany Med has recently taken over Hudson's Columbia Memorial Health, Saratoga Hospital, and Glens Falls Hospital.
2: The Ulster County Legislature voted 15-8 last week to seek state approval for a first in the state local income tax surcharge on the county's highest earners. Supporters say the proposal would help offset looming federal funding cuts without increasing property taxes.
1: Following the recent passage of the bipartisan Sunshine Protection Act by the U.S. House of Representatives, New York State Senator Joseph Grifo and Assemblyman Angela Santabarbara expressed optimism that their legislation for permanent daylight savings time could soon become a reality in New York. The Sunshine Protection Act passed a vote of 308-117. Would allow states to voluntarily observe daylight saving time year-round. Studies show that the transition out of daylight saving time leads to an increase in car accidents, causes more on-site work accident incidents, and disrupts the health of all who are subject to the change in time.
2: Governor Hochul and the state Democratic Party continue to rake in large campaign contributions with more than $21 million in hand. This includes more than $175,000 from the Pegula family, which owns the Buffalo Bills, and received a $600 million state subsidy to build a new stadium. Hochul raised $6 million in the last 6 months. Her Republican opponent, Bruce Blakeman, has brought in $7.4 million, significantly less than he recently told the media. $3 million of that came from a transfer from his campaign account for his present position at Nassau County Executive. He received $770,000 in public campaign matching funds after a court overturned his initial denial by the Finance Board for paperwork reasons.
1: The Federal Department of Justice filed a motion in U.S. District Court on Monday arguing that the New York statutes requiring ICE officers interacting with the public to forego face coverings and display clear identification are an unconstitutional legislative overreach. Meanwhile, a 22-year-old standout college baseball player from the Dominican Republic who was grabbed by ICE in Clifton Park earlier this month has been released on bond.
2: The auditor for the city of Albany said he recently prevented the city from overpaying for its insurance by $2 million. While the mistake would eventually have been caught, it would have taken months for it to be rectified at a time when the city is in fiscal crisis.
1: Progressive Schenectady City Council President Carl Williams has filed paperwork to the State Board of Elections for a possible election challenge to moderate long-term Mayor Gary McCarthy.
2: And that's it with headlines.
1: For those of you just tuning in, you're listening to the Hudson Mohawk Magazine, listener-supported radio that builds community in Troy and the surrounding capital region through broad grassroots participation.
2: Our content is produced by volunteers. 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
1: On Wednesday, July 15th, Bob Welton of the Rensselaer Environmental Coalition spoke at the meeting of the Rensselaer Common Council to ask them to adopt a resolution urging the state health department to do air testing at the Dunn landfill. Bob talks with Mark Dunley for the Hudson Mohawk Magazine.
3: With Bob Welton of the Rensselaer Environmental Coalition, and recently Bob and the group was speaking at the City Rensselaer Common Council meeting and asking them to support, write a letter to State Health Department to do some air monitoring at the nearby Dunn landfill. So Bob, can you bring us up to speed? You know, what were you asking the Common Council to do and why is it important?
4: Okay, so first off, so the health department has what's called a health equity policy and plan. And basically, just a quick summary of that, that means they want everyone to have a fair and just opportunity to be healthy, where no one is limited in achieving optimal health because of who they are or where they live. So when we saw that policy, we started writing to the health department, asking them to do tests in and around the Dunn landfill that have not been done or haven't been done in a sufficient way to really determine what the health threat is to the people in the school and the nearby community. So we did that, and they, on one of the local TV channels, did a bid on it, and the health department's statement was they could not answer the request because of the ongoing lawsuit, because they're the state and we are suing the DEC over the permit on the Dunn landfill. But that doesn't mean to us that they can't do anything. It just means they can't put it out in print. They can't make it public. So we wrote back to them and pointed that out. We've never gotten an answer, but in the meantime, we've gone to we went to the county legislature. We brought it to the attention of the county executive. They both responded. The county executive sent a letter to the health department, and the county legislature passed a resolution and forwarded on to the health department asking for that testing to be done. We also met with the school superintendent and the school board, and they indicated they were interested in the additional testing. I don't think anything has happened yet, though. And so we also presented it to the Common Council, and we didn't hear anything. So we put it in writing. We gave them all the information. We still didn't hear anything. So last night I went back to them again, and that's what's on the video, basically saying, you know, we're not asking you to make a decision on whether it's good or bad. We want you to do the testing so that you do what you're supposed to do in your responsibility to the people to help protect their health. You know, the testing might show that everything's fine, and that's better for the community to know that. But if it shows something else, then there's other actions that have to be followed up on. So, you know, we tried to put it to them that, you know, this is their job and they should do it. So we don't know what will happen. And that's what happened.
3: Now, I understand there is some air testing being done on top of the school. Why is that not sufficient?
4: So, okay, so what they're testing for on top of the school is what's called a particulate matter in what's called PM10 and PM2.5. PM2.5 is the most dangerous because it's the size of the air particles, and that size is small enough to get into the body system. It can be inhaled, it can come in through the skin, and it can cause, you know, health problems, short-term health problems or down-the-road health problems related to asthma, COPD, and those kinds of things. So part of the problem with that is, number one, it's on the roof of the school. It's three stories high. It's not where people are breathing. It's not where the kids are breathing. That kind of, you know, it doesn't completely answer that question. But the big part of that is it doesn't tell you what's in those air particles. It's important to know what are in those air particles, and that has not been done. So that's one of the things. And one of the new things that was discovered is the landfill burns landfill gas, and it goes through what's called a flare. And we discovered research says that when landfills burn landfill gas, what goes into the air is PFAS chemicals. So you've got airborne PFAS chemicals are likely coming out of the landfill and blowing towards the school and the nearby communities, because the wind most of the time goes towards the school and East Greenbush. So we thought that was pretty important that that be tested to find out about it, but we haven't really heard that anything's going to be done. But we've made that point too. So that's really quick, but that's a lot of information all at once. So I'll wait till the next question.
3: Well, the state health commissioner is the brother of John McDonald, who's the state assembly member. Has John been willing to weigh in with his brother and say, hey, let's come over and do some testing here?
4: I think he's got, it's sort of a conflict of interest for him in many ways. He and Senator Ashby arranged for a meeting with me and people in the health department and the DEC before the permit was approved, where we talked about air testing. And as a result of that meeting, John and Senator Ashby sent a letter to the health commissioner and to the DEC commissioner asking that this kind of testing be done before the permit was issued. It took those commissioners 3 months to answer that letter, and they answered it 2 weeks before the permit was issued. And basically, it didn't say they were going to do anything except maybe look at health histories, which, as far as I know, that has not had been done. So, you know, but as far as him being directly involved, I think it's really difficult for him because of the relationship. So, you know, we're not pushing that one.
3: Yeah. Now you've mentioned, you know, this lawsuit that's against DEC, which is preventing or complicating some of the discussions with the state.
4: Right.
3: What's going on with that lawsuit? What's the purpose of the lawsuit?
4: So the lawsuit basically is, it's against Dunn and DEC, but primarily against DEC because of how they handled the permit review. They did not address a lot of the significant issues that were brought up during the review period. And so we think it's, you know, our position is that it's faulty and that it ought to be reconsidered in some way. So what's happened is Dunn and DEC moved to dismiss most of the claims, and they were successful, all except for the one part where the Dunn landfill is constructing a new berm that's a mechanical berm, but it's covered with dirt and vegetation along the school side of the landfill and down towards part of East Greenbush side of the landfill. So that was new, and under the rules for DEC on permitting, if anything new happens, they have to do a complete review. So what happened with DEC is for like over a year, once the permit review started, they didn't say whether one was related to the other. They didn't, make it all one thing. And we kept trying to get them to do a full environmental review, and they never got to it. And then at one point they said the permit review period is over and they weren't going to do, you know, a complete environmental review because it was only the berm that was new. So that's the only thing that really needed to be reviewed, although they did review other things. So the judge in the decision said, you can't say that the berm is not related to the rest of the operation of the landfill. He says there clearly one exists because of the other. And he was concerned that perhaps that was a rush to a decision that didn't really take into the full account the seg, you know, it shouldn't, perhaps should not have been segmented. So he's ordered an attorney only conference at some point in the future, which has not happened yet. So that's pretty important.
3: So we have a minute left.
4: Okay.
3: Two-part question. Any response from the Common Council to, you know, to your presentation? And if people want more information?
4: Yes. So they can go to what's called, we use one, two identifiers, but StopDunns, StopDunn.org is one quick way to get to the website. We are also on Facebook and on X under the Rensselaer Environmental Coalition. Actually, the Facebook and X probably provide the most current information. Although if you go on our website, you can see a lot of videos on the Dunn Landfill because it gives you a link to a YouTube page. So
3: 15 and, seconds.
4: So they can also, if they go to the website, they can see an email if they have any questions, or there's a phone number, they can contact me or call the phone number. We'll get back to them.
3: Bob Welton, Rensselaer Environmental Coalition, Dunn Landfill, and this has been Mark Dunley for the Hudson Mohawk Magazine.
2: For those in our community who have questions about any odors, dust, or other health-related concerns related to the waste disposed at the Dunn Landfill, you can find contact information at dec.ny.gov to raise your concerns. And the phone number displayed on the website is 518-292-0449.
1: On Tuesday, July 21st, Scott Kellogg of the Radix Center will be part of a panel discussion around local food justice movements after author Antonio Roman Acala gives a book talk about his book, his new book, North Stars of Emancipation, California's Diverse Food and Farming Movements in Times of Racial Reckoning. In this audio, we'll get an introduction into Scott Kellogg's work by playing part of the podcast of Canopies of Care, Artists with Evidence. Scott was a guest on the conversation, A Stranger is Just a Friend We Haven't Met Yet, which took place online on 25 June 2026, co-hosted by Inez Montalvo and Colin Greer.
5: I studied humanities and learned a lot about what was wrong about everything in the world, developed pretty sophisticated critiques of dominant and dysfunctional systems, but didn't have too many ideas about what it was that I actually wanted, that it was in favor of. And, shortly after became involved in the alter-globalization movement in the late 90s, the Battle of Seattle, opposing the International Monetary Fund, the World Bank, International World Trade Organization, entities such as that. And a catchphrase of that movement was, another world is possible. And me and other folks were interested in asking, well, what does that other world look like exactly? How does it work? How do we eat? How do we take care of transportation, education, healthcare, waste management? How are we going to build a functioning alternative to the dominant system that we're opposed to within the existing one? So that's kind of what has led to the beginning of my work and asking those questions. And I'm still living the questions and working out the answers. But, taking inspiration from organizations such as the Zapatistas, where they say, for every no, we have a yes. So I think that adds a lot of strength and validity to whatever critique we have, if we can point to things that we actually want, and if those things are appealing, if those things are joyful, right? If those are providing people with a sense of community and purpose and meaning, then what we're doing is really just throwing a better party, and people will want to be part of our movement. That's it in a nutshell.
6: Yeah, and was there like a particular moment when you realized that building community was inseparable from caring for land and ecosystems?
5: Well, it's essential, right? Our society, particularly American society, right, puts a lot of emphasis on celebrating highly successful individuals. We, you know, if there exists such a thing as a continuum from individualistic to communalistic societies, we're on the extreme end of individualism, and that's only getting more pronounced with internet culture, right? Celebrating people such as influencers, right? People who get a lot of attention, who can command a lot of the attention economy. But it's really a dead end, right? Good works aren't going to come about through the collective impacts of a bunch of highly successful individuals. It's going to need to be people-based and grassroots and done in a spirit of mutual aid if it's going to have any genuine lasting power, right? So, yeah, and that's a critique, I suppose, I have of the sustainability and environmental movement. In the past couple decades, there's been greater emphasis put upon environmental and economic dimensions of sustainability, while questions of race and class and social justice and equity tend to get marginalized because they're inconvenient. So we need to be really explicit about recentering that social pillar of a concept of sustainability. And yes, recognizing those things are inseparable from one another.
7: What I'd love to hear from you, Scott, if you wouldn't mind, is how you came to do what you do, how you found the community you do it in, from the philosophical perspective that motivated you. But this, you joined something real and solid in the world. It wasn't simply a hypothetical.
5: Being part of a community of activists was foundational for me. Seeing people who are motivated to extend, like you're mentioning, that circle of compassion to those beyond their immediate family and closest friends, right? But to everyone in the world, and referencing what Muhammad was speaking about, to non-human life as well. And I think in communities of activists, you see people trying to develop that sort of ethic of secular humanitarianism that would allow us to do that, and trying to basically encode that in a set of behaviors and practices and ultimately culture itself, right? I think perhaps my first introduction to that was, maybe my second year of college, living in Boston, Massachusetts, and working with the Food Not Bombs community there, which was a group of folks who would, regularly prepare meals and give them away to largely unhoused populations along the city. But in that, yeah, it really was the first introduction to mutual aid and practice of people coming together, recognizing a need that existed and trying to address it with whatever resources that they had. And really, in a way I hadn't witnessed previously, living their values and their commitments. And that was inspiring to me. And then I, sought it further and, mentioned my work with activism. After that, I think it was perhaps an introduction to a permaculture community who seemed to have a set of worldview and analysis, a set of skills, perspectives that functioned as a complement to a more ideological critique that we had previously, and have really sought to create the integration of those two, to create what we might call a dual power strategy, which I mentioned previously, right?
7: Could I ask you how does those lessons and that experience manifest in what you do now?
5: Well, it's become central to my life, really. And I've mentioned a little bit briefly about what Radix is, but I live in the city of Albany, New York now, which is a smaller city in the upstate, and run a nonprofit organization which is focused on ecological literacy, environmental education in inner city environments, and particularly working in disadvantaged communities with youth. So doing everything from gardening to composting to planting trees to addressing environmental justice and the legacy of pollution within that community. So, you know, searching for a way to create a life doing that, which, you know, I feel really fortunate and blessed to have been able to done, to have work that is meaningful, and to be able to, at this point, try and be in a process of torch passing, really, to be passing this knowledge on to the next generation of folks. I'm only going to be able to do this for so long myself, but working with high school age people and trying to instill a similar set of values in them, and then also a lot of work with children as well, really letting them develop that sense of connection and love to the non-human world in particular, and to each other. So I think the most important work that we have to do is multi-generational in that way.
2: That was an excerpt from the RIDEX Center's Scott Kellogg's guest appearance on the podcast Canopies of Care by Artists with Evidence. You can hear Scott Kellogg speak at the Sanctuary for Independent Media this Tuesday, July 21, as part of the North Star of Emancipation book talk and panel.
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2: And we now welcome back our retired National Weather Service meteorologist, Hugh Johnson, to talk about the smoke that we had in the Capital District last week as a result of the wildfires in Canada, and to also give us an update of this week's weather. Welcome to the show, Hugh.
8: Lennox, how you doing? Yeah, it was a rough week last week. I was out Wednesday, and it was just incredible just seeing the smoke thickening the sky. The sun was orange in the morning, and then it completely disappeared. But the air quality wasn't that bad until late in that day, and then it shot up to over 100. And then Thursday was even worse later in the day. And that was funny because that day, the sun was more visible, but the visibility at the surface was lousier. And that was the day we had our highest AQIs over 150. So we talked about, a little over a month ago, I mentioned I was concerned that the synoptic pattern I was seeing could induce lots of fires in Western Canada. And indeed it did. It was very dry. And then they had some lightning strikes and who knows, maybe even some arson or whatever. And those fires got out of control and just were festering, and finally everything worked perfectly. The jet stream trajectory came down from Western Canada right towards the Great Lakes and then swung over us, and that's why we got blasted with the smoke last week. And then fortunately that fetch got weakened and the connection kind of weakened, so we lost our smoke thankfully over the weekend. And it's been, you know, much better today. It was a much better day. There could be a little bit of a resurgence later in the week, but it does not look like anything as what we had last week. And AirQI, by the way, is the air quality index. When it gets over 100, that's sensitive for unhealthy people who have asthma, and even technically elderly people like myself over 65, generally not in very good health. They have a problem. But when it gets to 150, everyone's in on the act. When you're out prolonged air quality in that area, you should consider wearing a mask or limit your time out. And then when it gets over 200, it becomes even more dangerous. And 300, forget it. And there were AQIs over 300 to our south, New York City, D.C., Philly. and out west up to 500 over portions of Minnesota. It's still pretty high in sections over there. So it's, again, another ongoing problem as we continue along there during the summer.
2: Yeah, and I was actually quite concerned, I remember, on Thursday, because I did feel some chest pains breathing in that air. Ooh. And I've also had friends who were more concerned about the fact that later on that day, there was some slight showers, and they were worried about the water soaking in the smoke, and then, you know, that leading to acid rain. So could you comment on that?
8: I'm sorry, the rain coming down and bringing the smoke down, you're saying, yeah, could make it worse?
2: Yeah.
8: That's a double-edged sword, because, there's some ways the rain can help dissipate it. But, yeah, initially, like on Saturday, for instance, the air quality wasn't that bad until it rained, and it did start bringing, because it depends exactly where that smoke is. If it's right off the deck, it could bring it right down. If it's higher up, maybe not as much. But, it is a problem. A lot of it also is if the air is ascending, it actually lifts the smoke upward, which is what happened early Saturday. But later when the showers came, some of it did come down. When the air is sinking, when high pressure builds in, and that's what happened earlier last week, that's when we had our worst smoke of all, because the air is sinking and it's literally bringing the smoke closer to the surface when it eventually brings it to the surface. So it all plays into that effect. If you had a really heavy soaking rain, it probably would improve it. But certainly when you get spotty showers, that can make it worse in the short term.
1: So I heard that many people were also, quote, looking to the sky for air quality. Do those two things always relate? And if not, why?
8: Looking to the sky, I mean, looking to see how thick the smoke is?
1: Yeah.
8: A lot of it, there's different levels where they measure the air quality. If it's right at the surface, that's what really counts for our lungs and so forth. That's where you really want to get your readings the most accurate, that's going to affect you. If it's aloft, like it was early Wednesday, like it was really thick, but air quality, I was checking it because I was out on my bike, and it was generally in the moderate range, so not so bad, but then it spiked in the afternoon. So really the critical thing is measuring it at about 10 to 20 foot level, say, or maybe no more than 50 feet. If you go higher than that, you're not getting the reading that you need right here at the surface. But when they do the AQIs, they do it, they basically emphasize it near the surface. But the smoke was, very thick, not all far off the deck. And again, it really has a lot of impact on the region. But the main one is the health impact. It's up there with heat and other weather factors.
2: Yeah, and usually when we have these wildfires and we have smoke going up into the atmosphere, some folks will say that the fires are as a result of climate change, and some others will say that that's not the case. So what's your opinion on that?
8: Well, my opinion, I think, is what most of the scientists are saying. Here's the skinny on it. Yeah, there's been wildfires as long as we've been around. That's for sure. But in fact, the amount of acreage burned might have gone down a little bit because there's been more suppression. There's been, generally people can firebomb a little better. They can drop water, I should say, on the fires. But they have definitely increased in intensity up to 60% since 2001, and also in carbon emissions a lot more since the early 2000s. And, just take the last few years, we've had a lot more activity. I remember back in 2002, we had a bad bout of fires up in Quebec that brought smoke down. But we really went a lot of years before it really was a problem again until 21 and 23. And then last year we had a little bit in this year. So there's no question that climate change, global warming increases the dryness in Western Canada and the heat. And those both things contribute to increased potential wildfire. We've had it beginning drier in the west and hotter, and that's exactly what you don't need for wildfire.
1: So it looks like we got about 2 minutes left, so why don't we move right to it. What's the weather looking like for this upcoming week?
8: All right, well, tomorrow's going to be quite a bit different from the day, folks. It'll be a lot cloudier, and we're going to have occasional showers and thunderstorms. We'll have to watch and some of them get a little robust in the afternoon or evening, but they all could contain torrential downpours, and that lingers into Tuesday night. And then lingering shower to Wednesday, otherwise slow, gradual clearing, becoming breezy. And then it looks like a great stretch of weather from Thursday right to the weekend. It could be like one of our best stretches of the year, with about 4 days of temperatures reaching 80 or the 80s. It will only be in the 70s tomorrow and Wednesday, but 80 on Thursday and 80s on the weekend, and relatively low humidity. Now, we'll have to watch that smoke. There might be a little smoke coming back Wednesday, Thursday. I don't think it's going to be that bad, but we have to keep an eye on it, depending on how much fire load is back in Western Canada and the exact trajectory of the smoke. But barring that, it looks like a good stretch of weather coming up for later in the week after we get through tomorrow's bump of showers and thunderstorms.
2: Well, that's it for today's weather segment. Thanks again, Hugh, for joining us. And we hope you get to enjoy some of that good weather that we'll have this week.
8: Thank you. And you too, guys. Take care.
2: Mm-hmm. Bye.
1: Thank you. Take care.
2: In this week's Everybody Moves, we hear from Aksharta, whose family immigrated from India just 3 months after she was born. She reflects on her experience and how her experience and identity shaped by the family's migration journey and her life across New Jersey, Texas, and New York.
9: Reindeer migrate. Humpback whales migrate.
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12: This is Everybody Moves.
13: My name is Aksharta Silva-Kumar, and I am a resident of Troy, New York. So my parents and I immigrated to the United States when I was 3 months old. The thing is, I have the advantage of living, like, the vast majority of my life in India and was learning alongside my parents, but my parents had, like, 20 years of their lives in India and then had to recreate a new life in America. So that's kind of the gist of my story in a ballpark. We started off in New Jersey, as many of us Indian immigrants do, and then moved to Texas, and then I recently moved to New York within the past 3 years for college and for work. So it has been quite a journey.
14: How's life in Texas? I feel like Texas is comparably more like conservative, and it's, I assume it would be harder for immigrants to set this life.
13: Very good question. I will say, when I had told everyone I knew at school that I was moving to Texas when I was still in New Jersey, they all warned me. They said that I would be shot on sight as a brown person in Texas. And of course, I moved there and I was incredibly scared, but not all of that fear was warranted. But there is just a general sense of unease in Texas, and also just an inability to fully find people like me. Where I was, I lived like in the deep suburbs of Dallas, or around Dallas, and when I did find community there, it was kind of difficult because my family isn't the most traditional Indian family, because my parents are divorced, and that was also a big thing that kept us from engaging with our community at times, because there's just a level of judgment. Because, I mean, in Texas, we were an immigrant family, and that was what set us apart from general, like, white Texans. But within the Indian community in Texas, I mean, as a child of divorce, that kind of set us apart as well, and I feel like there's, with my family and also some like us, there's just a general sense of, we came to this country alone, so we need to make our way in this country alone. So that's taken a few years to kind of shed and to be willing to look for support from other people.
14: How does your family celebrate birthdays?
13: So birthdays have always just been really simple for us. We get a special made mango cream cake, and it's made the way that they make it in India, and it is amazing. Otherwise, weddings, we We go quite overboard for weddings. Really like a 3-day-long extravaganza where you invite literally everyone in your family, every single person you've ever spoken to. And there's informal reception and like a lot of photos taken and a lot of mingling and communal dinners every night where you all like sit on the ground and eat off of a banana leaf. And then like formally, we all go to the temple and we watch the ceremony happen. They exchange, these like floral garlands as their kind of, you know how in the West they exchange engagement rings? They do those garlands, and the groom ties this necklace that we call a dali. I think other Indian cultures call it a Mangal Sutra, and that's our big thing for weddings. Our favorite holiday to celebrate, or at least my favorite holiday to celebrate, is Diwali. When we go to India, it's just a communal gathering of everyone in our neighborhood, and we just watch fireworks at our home. We just purchase all of the fireworks we can and have and light them and play with them, like those sparkler sticks. And of course, on every holy day or tradition, we have to take a shower and wash our hair. And you always, always take a full shower before you go to a temple, so you're clean and respectful. And we put our hair up and also buy new clothes. You can't not buy new clothes for a holiday, especially birthdays. My mom will always text me at 12:01 a.m. and ask me if I've bought new clothes yet. So that's also a tradition.
14: How are your family dynamics different in the United States versus country of your origin?
13: I think in our country of origin, it parallels a lot of the dynamics of like of just a traditional family unit in America, with the added bonus of like nuclear families and having and after you get married, living with your parents and taking care of them until old age. I think there's a famous Aishwarya Rai quote. I think it's Aishwarya Rai. She was on some American talk show, and the host was making fun of her for living with her mom. And she said, "Oh, we don't abandon our parents like you guys do in the United States." And I'm not saying I agree with her, but that is a very different dynamic back home versus here, where you take care of your family for as long as you're alive, because the thing we say is, your parents sacrificed all they had to raise you and to make sure you were successful. So the least we can do is take care of our elders. And of course, I'm not saying that that isn't true here, but I do think like grandparents live on their own. You go to grandma and grandpa's house to visit during holidays, but in India, your house is grandma and grandpa's house. And I will say another thing is families in India are more solid and concrete. And I'm not saying that's a better thing. I'm saying that in India, my mom would never have been able to get divorced as early as she did. Because we were in America, my mom was able to leave a marriage that made her incredibly unhappy and get married again and actually find happiness. I think that's a luxury we were granted. And after she got divorced in America, she wasn't forced to remarry right away. And that was really the fear, that if she and I had to go back to live in India, she'd have to enter into another arranged marriage again. But that was something that was different between home and here as well.
14: Thank you. What are the differences in parenting styles between the U.S. and the country of origin? What does being polite look like in your culture? What are some do's or don'ts?
13: Okay, I'm going to start with parenting styles. Parenting styles in India are a lot more intense. Your parents are involved in every single aspect of your life, especially your education. There is a heavy, heavy focus on your education. If you aren't doing school, then why are you doing anything? I'll also say there's an incredible emphasis on the family unit. I'll say that the summers I spent in India, my grandma would yell at me for trying to go hang out with my friends, because the focus was for me to go to school, the Thummel School, and learn the language and do better in school. And there was a worry that I'd neglect school if I went off doing all of these things. I think in the West, it's a little more hands-off. I think from being an immigrant, I have so much gratitude for my parents because I grew up watching them struggle. I grew up, like, hearing every single thing that they were going through, and I know how much it took for us to get here. And also, I personally was able to see them as people before my parents. I think my friends growing up only saw their parents and not them as people, and weren't able to separate that, and weren't acutely aware of all it took to get them here, and they, like, took some things for granted because they've always had them.
14: How do you and your family stay in touch?
13: I hate to admit this, but I'm slowly starting to lose grasp of my first language because I live alone. I don't use it as often, so it's a little difficult for me to communicate with my family back home. I can understand every single word they're saying, but it's really hard for me to form a sentence. And I do find that it's hard for me to do so in English too sometimes, because it's like the balance of I don't know which one really is my language, because I've used both of them so interchangeably for all of my life. But I do stay in contact with all of my, most of my family quite often through the phone.
15: My name is Kar E, reporting for Hudson Mohawk Magazine.
1: These stories are on the immigration journeys of members of our community to the Capital District. 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
2: Lightforce Bakery is a Hudson Valley bakery operating out of the Philmont Cooperative. We hear from baker Benjamin Brockenthal as he talks with Sina Vasilahiki about some of the bread that they bake. This is an archive piece that first aired in 2025.
16: So over here on the other side of the cooperative is one of the bakers who is using the space that we've been hearing making some bread in the background. Could you please introduce yourself?
17: Sure. My name is Benjamin Bruckenthal, and I am the co-owner of Light Force Bakery here at the Philmont Cooperative. I've been involved here at the Philmont Cooperative for just about 5 years. Moved from Hudson to Philmont when my partner was expecting our child, and as a chef at the time and still just kind of stumbled into this community kitchen space and fell in love with the equipment, the airiness, the brightness of the space. We're forward facing to the main street, so as a kitchen producer, it's always a real joy to see the customers coming in that you're cooking food for and interacting, and it's been quite a journey. We started a catering company in 2020, so maybe 2 years after my first time stepping foot in the co-op, and things have been going really well.
16: And we've been perusing your selection of breads, some that are freshly out of the oven, others that are here on the shelf. How would you describe the bread that you make? What makes it unique?
17: It's unique in a lot of ways. We specialize in ancient grains, spelt, rye, and einkorn. All of them are organic, and they are grains that have not been touched by modern agriculture, which means they have not been genetically modified or altered for yield production, but for quality nutrient. So we take those grains, and our bread is a malted barley leavened innovation of the sourdough. And so the quality grain plus the active fermentation and development of organism inside the bread helps it to be much more digestible than your average bread and also even some sourdough breads.
16: Right, what did you just get out of the oven, or what are you putting in the oven?
17: We have a selection of breads that are already baked. We have a honey oat with light smell.
16: I smell the honey, right?
17: Yeah, there's a bit of honey in there. It's a softer dough. It's a softer bread. Great for grilled cheese sandwiches. We have our Volkorn rye with flax and sunflower seed, anise, caraway, and fennel. A whole spelt raisin loaf. Over here, I'm checking on the rise on our einkorn loaf. Einkorn being the oldest cultivated grain, dating back 8,000, 9,000 years ago in the Fertile Crescent. We consider this bread to be our most digestible. It's a beautiful loaf. The starter that we feed and use, to me, smells like sweet bananas. And anytime I cut into an einkorn loaf, that scent just like hits you in the face with all of its greatness. The einkorn, we've had some experience with people who have celiac and gluten intolerances being able to eat this without any side effect. My cousin is one of them. So we like to offer the consumer base, or first educate the consumer base, that we have a product that is a bit different than our, let's say, competition. And we've had success in people with allergies or intolerances being able to consume our bread, eat it, and feel great afterwards. Quality nutrients, prepared well, and we're trying to promote as much we can. My predecessor, a Dutch man by the name of Koenraad van der Meer, 40 years of baking experience, he retired 2 Januaries ago. Anytime I would leave for a market, he would always say to me, give them health rather than give them hell. And we try to do that. We try to ensure quality product done with full intention, and also knowing that every day is a new day and there's complete change. So variables might affect our production from time to time, but we still try to promote the quality of the bread and share as much health as possible.
16: What does good food do to a person? And by good food, I don't just mean the taste, but you're talking about these grains that are easy to digest, that are organic, that come from a local spot.
17: I would compare it to like having a meaningful relationship with another human being, where you can sit down and connect and enjoy one another. Like, you know, when you're with an individual and you're talking, you're starting to like understand them or feel them or empathize, show compassion. When you eat good food, the goal for me is at least like to learn about the story of how the food came to the plate, how it came to the table, how it came into my hands and then eventually into my stomach. So there's a bit of an emotional connection to the food that we eat that makes it that much better.

0: the quality and taste of our product.
1: I'm watching you work, and it's one incredible to have access to an oven like this in a cooperative space, and the amount of logistics that you have to balance of, like, this is a different kind of bread, and this is the timer, and there's different levels of baking at different times. How long did it take you to do this work well? You said that you mentioned your predecessor.
0: Yeah, so I started with Kuhn, I want to say about 3 years ago. And when I started with him, I was an assistant, just, you know, getting this, getting that. He allowed me to take on the cookie and biscotti and scone production that we also produce in tandem with the bread. And that helped me to create a rhythm, get into a rhythm. Bread making is very much rhythmic. Timing is involved. Senses being like in tune with self, and also being in tune with the dough itself. There's an active live organism, so it's a matter of understanding the organism, developing a relationship with it, tending to it, and it's like caring for a child. It's like caring for another person. We feed it. It's a whole other side of the bakery, but, you know, it has to be fed twice a day type thing before using. My professional food training started as a chef, and now it's shifted over to bakery owner, catering company, and it's been a really great journey so far.
1: So Benjamin, before I let you go, I'm headed off to breakfast. I'm going to bring one of these loaves of bread. How would you prepare a loaf of bread? What would you put on top of it?
0: We do a bunch of panini sandwiches here at the Philmont Co-op, and we use either our light spelt or brioche for a sandwich. Maybe even pairing that with some roasted vegetables, a little bit of pesto. I thoroughly enjoy scrambling some eggs and having a hunk of our Volkorn rye bread with a little bit of butter and jelly, and calling it a day. As an afternoon snack, or even my son's lunch for school, I'll toast up any of our bread and put some peanut butter and fruit preserve, and yeah, enjoy.
1: Thank you so much.
0: You're welcome.
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0: Sure. 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
1: Thank you so much for speaking with me.
0: Thank you so much for having a conversation over bread and good food.
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3: 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I'm Lennox Saputo.
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5: Welcome to the Hudson Mohawk Magazine, broadcasting from the Sanctuary for Independent Media on the unceded homelands of the Mohican people in Troy, New York. I'm Sean Burnick.
6: And I'm Lennox Aputo. Today on the Hudson Mohawk Magazine, first, McDonnelly speaks with Rensselaer Environmental Coalition on their advocacy efforts to get the State Health Department to conduct air testing at the Don landfill. Then we hear from Scott Kellogg of the RIDEX Center, talk about how he got involved in his work in community care. Later on, Hugh Johnson joins us live to talk about all things weather. After that, Carl Yee speaks with Aksharta about her family's migration story to the Capital District. Finally, Sina Bazilahiki speaks with Benjamin Brackenthal of Light Force Bakery at the Philmont Cooperative. But first, here are the headlines.
5: Albany Med's potential acquisition of Schenectady's Ellis Hospital is raising questions about its rapid expansion in a region with fewer independent healthcare practices. St. Peter's recently announced that it would no longer be pursuing a merger with Ellis. Consolidation often drives up costs and worsens care. Albany Med has recently taken over Hudson's Columbia Memorial Health, Saratoga Hospital, and Glens Falls Hospital.
6: The Ulster County Legislature voted 15-8 last week to seek state approval for a first in the state local income tax surcharge on the county's highest earners. Supporters say the proposal would help offset looming federal funding cuts without increasing property taxes.
5: Following the recent passage of the bipartisan Sunshine Protection Act by the U.S. House of Representatives, New York State Senator Joseph Grifo and Assemblyman Angela Santabarbara expressed optimism that their legislation for permanent daylight savings time could soon become a reality. In New York, the Sunshine Protection Act passed a vote of 308-117, would allow states to voluntarily observe daylight saving time year-round. Studies show that the transition out of daylight saving time leads to an increase in car accidents, causes more on-site work incidents, and disrupts the health of all who are subject to the change in time.
6: Governor Hochul and the state Democratic Party continue to rake in large campaign contributions with more than $21 million in hand. This includes more than $175,000 from the Pegula family, which owns the Buffalo Bills, and received a $600 million state subsidy to build a new stadium. Hochul raised $6 million in the last 6 months. Her Republican opponent, Bruce Blakeman, has brought in $7.4 million, significantly less than he recently told the media. $3 million of that came from a transfer from his campaign account for his present position at Nassau County Executive. He received $770,000 in public campaign matching funds after a court overturned his initial denial by the Finance Board for paperwork reasons.
5: The Federal Department of Justice filed a motion in U.S. District Court on Monday arguing that the New York statutes requiring ICE officers interacting with the public to forego face coverings and display clear identification are an unconstitutional legislative overreach. Meanwhile, a 22-year-old standout college baseball player from the Dominican Republic, who was grabbed by ICE in Clifton Park earlier this month, has been released on bond.
6: The auditor for the city of Albany said he recently prevented the city from overpaying for its insurance by $2 million. While the mistake would eventually have been caught, it would have taken months for it to be rectified at a time when the city is in fiscal crisis.
5: Progressive Schenectady City Council President Carl Williams has filed paperwork to the State Board of Elections for a possible election challenge to moderate long-term Mayor Gary McCarthy.
6: And that's it for the headlines.
5: For those of you just tuning in, you're listening to the Hudson Mohawk Magazine, listener-supported radio that builds community in Troy and the surrounding capital region through broad grassroots participation.
6: Our content is produced by volunteers. To learn how you can contribute, go to mediasanctuary.org or call us at hmm@mediasanctuary.org or call 518-272-2390.
5: On Wednesday, July 15th, Bob Welton of the Rensselaer Environmental Coalition spoke at the meeting of the Rensselaer Common Council to ask them to adopt a resolution urging the state health department to do air testing at the Dunn landfill. Bob talks with Mark Dunley for the Hudson Mohawk Magazine.
7: With Bob Welton of the Rensselaer Environmental Coalition, and recently Bob and the group was speaking at the City Rensselaer Common Council meeting and asking them to support, write a letter to the State Health Department to do some air monitoring at the nearby Dunn landfill. So Bob, can you bring us up to speed? You know, what were you asking the Common Council to do and why is it important?
8: Okay, so first off, so the health department has what's called a health equity policy and plan. And basically, just a quick summary of that, that means they want everyone to have a fair and just opportunity to be healthy, where no one is limited in achieving optimal health because of who they are or where they live. So when we saw that policy, we started writing to the health department, asking them to do tests in and around the Dunn landfill that have not been done or haven't been done in a sufficient way to really determine what the health threat is to the people in the school and the nearby community. So we did that, and they, on one of the local TV channels, did a bid on it, and the health department's statement was, they could not answer the request because of the ongoing lawsuit, because they're the state and we are suing the DEC over the permit on the Dunn landfill. But that doesn't mean to us that they can't do anything. It just means they can't put it out in print. They can't make it public. So we wrote back to them and pointed that out. We've never gotten an answer, but in the meantime, we've gone to we went to the county legislature. We brought it to the attention of the county executive. They both responded. The county executive sent a letter to the health department, and the county legislature passed a resolution and forwarded on to the health department asking for that testing to be done. We also met with the school superintendent and the school board, and they indicated they were interested in the additional testing. I don't think anything has happened yet, though. And so we also presented it to the Common Council, and we didn't hear anything. So we put it in writing. We gave them all the information. We still didn't hear anything. So last night I went back to them again, and that's what's on the video, basically saying, you know, we're not asking you to make a decision on whether it's good or bad. We want you to do the testing so that you do what you're supposed to do in your responsibility to the people to help protect their health. You know, the testing might show that everything's fine, and that's better for the community to know that. But if it shows something else, then there's other actions that have to be followed up on. So, you know, we've tried to put it to them that, you know, this is their job and they should do it. So we don't know what will happen. And that's what happened.
7: Now, I understand there is some air testing being done on top of the school. Why is that not sufficient?
8: So what they're testing for on top of the school is what's called a particulate matter in what's called PM10 and PM2.5. PM2.5 is the most dangerous because it's the size of the air particles, and that size is small enough to get into the body system. It can be inhaled, it can come in through the skin, and it can cause, you know, health problems, short-term health problems or down the road health problems related to asthma, COPD, and those kinds of things. So part of the problem with that is, number one, it's on the roof of the school. It's three stories high. It's not where people are breathing. It's not where the kids are breathing. That kind of, you know, it doesn't completely answer that question. But the big part of that is it doesn't tell you what's in those air particles. It's important to know what are in those air particles, and that has not been done. So that's one of the things. And one of the new things that was discovered is the landfill burns landfill gas, and it goes through what's called a flare. And we discovered research says that when landfills burn landfill gas, what goes into the air is PFAS chemicals. So you've got airborne PFAS chemicals are likely coming out of the landfill and blowing towards the school and the nearby communities, because the wind most of the time goes towards the school and East Greenbush. So we thought that was pretty important that that be tested to find out about it, but we haven't really heard that anything's going to be done. But we made that point too. So that's really quick, but that's a lot of information all at once. So I'll wait for the next question.
7: Well, the state health commissioner is the brother of John McDonald, who's the state assembly member. Has John been willing to weigh in with his brother and say, hey, let's come over and do some testing here?
8: I think he's got, it's sort of a conflict of interest for him in many ways. He and Senator Ashby arranged for a meeting with me and people in the health department and the DEC before the permit was approved, where we talked about air testing. And as a result of that meeting, John and Senator Ashby sent a letter to the health commissioner and to the DEC commissioner asking that this kind of testing be done before the permit was issued. It took those commissioners 3 months to answer that letter, and they answered it 2 weeks before the permit was issued. And basically, it didn't say they were going to do anything except maybe look at health histories, which, as far as I know, that has not had been done. So, you know, but as far as him being directly involved, I think it's really difficult for him because of the relationship. So, you know, we're not pushing that one.
7: Yeah. Now you've mentioned, you know, this lawsuit that's against DEC, which is preventing or complicating some of the discussions with the state.
8: Right.
7: What's going on with that lawsuit? What's the purpose of the lawsuit?
8: So the lawsuit, basically it's against Dunn and DEC, but primarily against DEC because of how they handled the permit review. They did not address a lot of the significant issues that were brought up during the review period. And so we think it's, you know, our position is that it's faulty and that it ought to be reconsidered in some way. So what's happened is Dunn and DEC moved to dismiss most of the claims, and they were successful, all except for the one part where the Dunn landfill is constructing a new berm. It's a mechanical berm, but it's covered with dirt and vegetation along the school side of the landfill and down towards part of East Greenbush side of the landfill. So that was new. And under the rules for DEC on permitting, if anything new happens, they have to do a complete review. So what happened with DEC is they, for like over a year, once the permit review started, they didn't say whether one was related to the other. They didn't make it all one thing. And we kept trying to get them to do a full environmental review, and they never got to it. And then at one point they said the permit review period is over and they weren't going to do you know, a complete environmental review because it was only the berm that was new. So that's the only thing that really needed to be reviewed, although they did review other things. So the judge in the decision said, you can't say that the berm is not related to the rest of the operation of the landfill. He says there clearly one exists because of the other. And he was concerned that perhaps that was a rush to a decision that didn't really take into the full account the sick, you know, it shouldn't, perhaps should not have been segmented. So he's ordered an attorney only conference at some point in the future, which has not happened yet. So that's pretty important.
7: So we have a minute left.
8: Okay.
7: Two-part question. Any response from the Common Council to, you know, to your presentation? And if people want more information?
8: Yes. So they can go to what's called, we use what two identifiers, but StopDunns, StopDunn.org is one quick way to get to the website. We are also on Facebook and on X under the Rensselaer Environmental Coalition. Actually, the Facebook and X probably provide the most current information. Although if you go on our website, you can see a lot of videos on the Dunn Landfill because it gives you a link to a YouTube page. So
7: 15 and, seconds.
8: So they can also, if they go to the website, they can see an email if they have any questions, or there's a phone number, they can contact me or call the phone number. We'll get back to them.
7: Bob Welton, Rensselaer Environmental Coalition, Dunn Landfill, and this has been Mark Dunley for the Hudson Mohawk Magazine.
6: For those in our community who have questions about any odors, dust, or other health-related concerns related to the waste disposed at the Dunn Landfill, you can find contact information at dec.ny.gov to raise your concerns. And the phone number displayed on the website is 518-292-0449.
5: On Tuesday, July 21st, Scott Kellogg of the Radix Center will be part of a panel discussion around local food justice movements after author Antonio Roman Acala gives a book talk about his book, his new book, North Stars of Emancipation, California's Diverse Food and Farming Movements in Times of Racial Reckoning. In this audio, we'll get an introduction into Scott Kellogg's work by playing part of the podcast of Canopies of Care, Artists with Evidence. Scott was a guest on the conversation, A Stranger is Just a Friend We Haven't Met Yet, which took place online on 25 June 2026, co-hosted by Inez Montalvo and Colin Greer.
9: I studied humanities and learned a lot about what was wrong about everything in the world, developed pretty sophisticated critiques of dominant and dysfunctional systems, but didn't have too many ideas about what it was that I actually wanted, that I was in favor of. And, shortly after became involved in the ultra-globalization movement in the late 90s, the Battle of Seattle, opposing the International Monetary Fund, the World Bank, International World Trade Organization, entities such as that. And a catchphrase of that movement was, another world is possible. And me and other folks were interested in asking, what does that other world look like exactly? How does it work? How do we eat? How do we take care of transportation, education, healthcare, waste management? How are we going to build a functioning alternative to the dominant system that we're opposed to within the existing one? So that's kind of what has led to the beginning of my work and asking those questions, and I'm still living the questions and working out the answers. But, taking inspiration from organizations such as the Zapatistas, where they say, for every no, we have a yes. So I think that adds a lot of strength and validity to whatever critique we have if we can point to things that we actually want, and if those things are appealing, if those things are joyful, right? If those are providing people with a sense of community and purpose and meaning, then what we're doing is really just throwing a better party, and people will want to be part of our movement. That's it. That's it in a nutshell.
3: Yeah. And was there like a particular moment when you realized that building community was inseparable from caring for land and ecosystems?
9: Well, it's essential, right? And our society, particularly American society, right, puts a lot of emphasis on celebrating highly successful individuals. We, you know, if there exists such a thing as a continuum from individualistic to communalistic societies, we're on the extreme end of individualism, and that's only getting more pronounced with internet culture, right? Celebrating people such as influencers, right? People who get a lot of attention, who can command a lot of the attention economy. But it's really a dead end, right? Good works aren't going to come about through the collective impacts of a bunch of highly successful individuals. It's going to need to be people-based and grassroots and done in a spirit of mutual aid if it's going to have any genuine lasting power, right? So, yeah, and that's a critique, I suppose, I have of the sustainability and environmental movement. In the past couple decades, there's been greater emphasis put upon environmental and economic dimensions of sustainability, while questions of race and class and social justice and equity tend to get marginalized because they're inconvenient. So we need to be really explicit about recentering that social pillar of a concept of sustainability. And yes, recognizing those things are inseparable from one another.
10: What I'd love to hear from you, Scott, if you wouldn't mind, is how you came to do what you do, how you found the community you do it in, from the philosophical perspective that motivated you. But this, you joined something real and solid in the world. It wasn't simply a hypothetical.
9: Being part of a community of activists was foundational for me. Seeing people who are motivated to extend, like you're mentioning, that circle of compassion to those beyond their immediate family and closest friends, right? But to everyone in the world, and referencing what Muhammad was speaking about, to non-human life as well. And I think in communities of activists, you see people trying to develop that sort of ethic of secular humanitarianism that would allow us to do that, and trying to basically encode that in a set of behaviors and practices and ultimately culture itself, right? I think perhaps my first introduction to that was, maybe my second year of college, living in Boston, Massachusetts, and working with the Food Not Bombs community there, which was a group of folks who would, regularly prepare meals and give them away to largely unhoused populations along the city. But in that, yeah, it really was the first introduction to mutual aid and practice of people coming together, recognizing a need that existed and trying to address it with whatever resources that they had. And really, in a way I hadn't witnessed previously, living their values and their commitments. And That was inspiring to me, and then I sought it further, and mentioned my work with activism. After that, I think it was perhaps an introduction to a permaculture community who seemed to have a set of worldview and analysis, a set of skills, perspectives that functioned as a complement to a more ideological critique that we had previously, and have really sought to create the integration of those two, to create what we might call a dual power strategy which I mentioned previously, right?
10: Could I ask you how does that those lessons and that experience manifest in what you do now?
9: Well, it's become central to my life, really. I've mentioned a little bit briefly about what Radix is, but I live in the city of Albany, New York now, which is a smaller city in the upstate. And run a nonprofit organization which is focused on ecological literacy, environmental education in inner city environments, and particularly working in disadvantaged communities with youth. So doing everything from gardening to composting to planting trees to addressing environmental justice and the legacy of pollution within that community. So, searching for a way to create a life doing that, which, I feel really fortunate and blessed to have been able to done, to have work that is meaningful and to be able to, at this point, try and be in a process of torch passing, really to be passing this knowledge on to the next generation folks. I'm only going to be able to do this for so long myself, but working with high school age people and trying to instill a similar set of values in them, and then also a lot of work with children as well, really letting them develop that sense of connection and love to the non-human world in particular and to each other. So I think the most important work that we have to do is multi-generational in that way.
6: That was an excerpt from the Radix Center's Scott Kellogg's guest appearance on the podcast Canopies of Care by Artists with Evidence. You can hear Scott Kellogg speak at the Sanctuary for Independent Media this Tuesday, July 21, as part of the North Star of Emancipation book talk and panel.
5: For those of you just tuning in, I'm Sean Burnick.
6: And I'm Lennox Saputo.
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6: And we now welcome back our retired National Weather Service meteorologist, Hugh Johnson, to talk about the smoke that we had in the Capital District last week as a result of the wildfires in Canada, and to also give us an update of this week's weather. Welcome to the show, Hugh.
11: Hey, Lennox, how you doing? Yeah, it was a rough week last week. I was out Wednesday, and it was just incredible just seeing the smoke thickening the sky. The sun was orange in the morning, and then it completely disappeared. But the air quality wasn't that bad until late in that day, and then it shot up to over 100. And then Thursday was even worse later in the day. And that was funny because that day, the visibility, the sun was more visible, but the visibility at the surface was lousier, and that was the day we had our highest AQIs over 150. So we talked about, a little over a month ago, I mentioned I was concerned that the synoptic pattern I was seeing could induce lots of fires in Western Canada, and indeed it did. It was very dry, and then they had some lightning strikes, and who knows, maybe even some arson or whatever, and those fires got out of control and just were festering, and finally everything worked perfectly. The jet stream trajectory came down from Western Canada right towards the Great Lakes and then swung over us, and that's why we got blasted with the smoke last week. And then fortunately that fetch got weakened, and the connection kind of weakened, so we lost our smoke thankfully over the weekend. And it's been much better today. It was a much better day. There could be a little bit of a resurgence later in the week, but it does not look like anything as what we had last week. And AirQI, by the way, is the air quality index. When it gets over 100, that's sensitive for unhealthy people who have asthma, and even technically elderly people like myself over 65, generally not in very good health. They have a problem. But when it gets to 150, everyone's in on the act. when you're out prolonged air quality in that area, you should consider wearing a mask or limit your time out. And then when it gets over 200, it becomes even more dangerous. And 300, forget it. And there were AQIs over 300 to our south, New York City, D.C., Philly, and out west up to 500 over portions of Minnesota. It's still pretty high in sections over there. So it's, again, another ongoing problem as we continue along there during the summer.
6: Yeah, and I was actually quite concerned, I remember, on Thursday, because I did feel some chest pains breathing in that air.
11: Ooh.
6: And I've also had friends who were more concerned about the fact that later on that day, there was some slight showers, and they're worried about the water soaking in the smoke, and then, you know, that leading to acid rain. So could you comment on that?
11: I'm sorry, the rain coming down and bringing the smoke down, you're saying,
6: yeah,
11: could make it worse?
6: Yeah.
11: That's a double-edged sword, because, there's some ways the rain can help dissipate it, but, yeah, initially, like on Saturday, for instance, the air quality wasn't that bad until it rained, and it did start bringing, because it depends exactly where that smoke is. If it's right off the deck, it could bring it right down. If it's higher up, maybe not as much, but it is a problem. A lot of it also is if the air is ascending, it actually lifts the smoke upward, which is what happened early Saturday, but later when the showers came, some of it did come down. When the air is sinking, when high pressure builds in, and that's what happened earlier last week, that's when we had our worst smoke of all, because the air is sinking and it's literally bringing the smoke closer to the surface when it eventually brings it to the surface. So it all plays into that effect. If you had a really heavy soaking rain, it probably would improve it. But certainly when you get spotty showers, that can make it worse in the short term.
5: So I heard that many people were also, quote, looking to the sky for air quality. Do those two things always relate? And if not, why?
11: Looking to the sky, I mean, looking to see how thick the smoke is?
5: Yeah.
11: A lot of it, there's different levels where they measure the air quality. If it's right at the surface, that's what really counts for our lungs and so forth. That's where you really want to get your readings the most accurate, that's going to affect you. If it's aloft, like it was early Wednesday, like it was really thick, but air quality, I was checking it because I was out on my bike and it was generally in the moderate range, so not so bad, but then it spiked in the afternoon. So really the critical thing is measuring it at about 10 to 20 foot level, say, or maybe no more than 50 feet. If you go higher than that, you're not getting the reading that you need right here at the surface. But when they do the AQIs, they do it, they basically emphasize it near the surface. But the smoke was, very thick, not all far off the deck. And again, it really has a lot of impact on the region. But the main one is the health impact. It's really, it's up there with heat and other weather factors.
6: Yeah, and usually when we have these wildfires and we have smoke going up into the atmosphere, some folks will say that the fires are as a result of climate change, and some others will say that that's not the case. So what's your opinion on that?
11: Well, my opinion, I think, is what most of the scientists are saying. Here's the skinny on it. Yeah, there's been wildfires as long as we've been around. That's for sure. But in fact, the amount of acreage burn might have gone down a little bit because there's been more suppression. There's been, generally people can firebomb a little better. They can drop water, I should say, on the fires. But they have definitely increased in intensity up to 60% since 2001, and also in carbon emissions a lot more since the early 2000s. And, just take the last few years, we've had a lot more activity. I remember back in 2002, we had a bad bout of fires up in Quebec that brought smoke down. But we really went a lot of years before it really was a problem again until 21 and 23. And then last year we had a little bit in this year. So there's no question that climate change, global warming increases the dryness in Western Canada and the heat. And those both things contribute to increased potential wildfire. We've had it beginning drier in the West and hotter. And that's exactly what you don't need for wildfire.
5: So it looks like we got about 2 minutes left, so why don't we move right to it. What's the weather looking like for this upcoming week?
11: All right. Well, tomorrow's going to be quite a bit different from the day, folks. It'll be a lot cloudier, and we're going to have occasional showers and thunderstorms. We'll have to watch, and some of them get a little robust in the afternoon or evening, but they all could contain torrential downpours, and that lingers into Tuesday night, then lingering shower to Wednesday. Otherwise, slow, gradual clearing, becoming breezy, and then it looks like a great stretch of weather from Thursday right to the weekend. It could be like one of our best stretches of the year, with about 4 days of temperatures reaching 80 or the 80s. It will only be in the 70s tomorrow, Wednesday, but 80 on Thursday and 80s on the weekend, and relatively low humidity. Now, we'll have to watch that smoke. There might be a little smoke coming back Wednesday, Thursday. I don't think it's going to be that bad, but we have to keep an eye on it, depending on how much fire load is back in Western Canada and the exact trajectory of the smoke. But barring that, it looks like a good stretch of weather coming up for later in the week after we get through tomorrow's bump of showers and thunderstorms.
6: Well, that's it for today's weather segment. Thanks again, Hugh, for joining us. And we hope you get to enjoy some of that good weather that we'll have this week.
11: Thank you. And you too, guys. Take care.
6: Mm-hmm. Bye.
5: Thank you. Take care.
6: In this week's Everybody Moves, we hear from Aksharta, whose family immigrated from India just 3 months after she was born. She reflects on her experience and how her experience and identity shaped by the family's migration journey and her life across New Jersey, Texas, and New York.
12: Reindeer migrate. Humpback whales migrate.
13: African swallows migrate.
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15: This is Everybody Moves.
16: My name is Aksharta Selva Kumar, and I am a resident of Troy, New York. So my parents and I immigrated to the United States when I was 3 months old. The thing is, I had the advantage of living like the vast majority of my life in India and was learning alongside my parents, but my parents had like 20 years of their lives in India and then had to recreate a new life in America. So that's kind of the gist of my story in a ballpark. We started off in New Jersey, as many of us Indian immigrants do, and then moved to Texas, and then I recently moved to New York within the past 3 years for college and for work. So it has been quite a journey.
17: How's life in Texas? I feel like Texas is comparably more like conservative, and it's, I assume it would be harder for immigrants to set this life.
16: Very good question. I will say, when I had told everyone I knew at school that I was moving to Texas when I was still in New Jersey, they all warned me. They said that I would be shot on sight as a brown person in Texas. And of course, I moved there and I was incredibly scared, but not all of that fear was warranted. But there is just a general sense of unease in Texas, and also just an inability to fully find people like me. Where I was, I lived like in the deep suburbs of Dallas, or around Dallas, and when I did find community there, it was kind of difficult because my family isn't the most traditional Indian family, because my parents are divorced, and that was also a big thing that kept us from engaging with our community at times, because there's just a level of judgment. Because, I mean, in Texas, we were an immigrant family, and that was what set us apart from general, like, white Texans. But within the Indian community in Texas, I mean, as a child of divorce, that kind of set us apart as well, and I feel like there's, with my family and also some like us, there's just a general sense of, we came to this country alone, so we need to make our way in this country alone. So that's taken a few years to kind of shed and to be willing to look for support from other people.
17: How does your family celebrate birthdays?
16: So birthdays have always just been really simple for us. We get a special made mango cream cake, and it's made the way that they make it in India, and it is amazing. Otherwise, weddings, we go quite overboard for weddings. Really like a 3-day-long extravaganza where you invite literally everyone in your family, every single person you've ever spoken to. And there's informal reception and like a lot of photos taken and a lot of mingling and communal dinners every night where you all like sit on the ground and eat off of a banana leaf. And then like formally, we all go to the temple and we watch the ceremony happen. They exchange, what's the word? These like floral garlands as they're kind of, you know how in the West they exchange engagement rings? They do those garlands, and the groom ties this necklace that we call a dali. I think other Indian cultures call it a Mangal Sutra, and that's our big thing for weddings. Our favorite holiday to celebrate, or at least my favorite holiday to celebrate, is Diwali. When we go to India, it's just a communal gathering of everyone in our neighborhood, and we just watch fireworks at our home. We just purchase all of the fireworks we can and have and light them and play with them, like those sparkler sticks. And of course, on every holy day or tradition, we have to take a shower and wash our hair. And you always take a full shower before you go to a temple, so you are clean and respectful. And we put our hair up and also buy new clothes. You can't not buy new clothes for a holiday, especially birthdays. My mom will always text me at 12:01 a.m. and ask me if I've bought new clothes yet. So that's also a tradition.
17: How are your family dynamics different in the United States versus country of your origin?
16: I think in our country of origin, it parallels a lot of the dynamics of like of just a traditional family unit in America, with the added bonus of like nuclear families and having and after you get married, living with your parents and taking care of them into old age. I think there's a famous Aishwarya Rai quote. I think it's Aishwarya Rai. She was on some American talk show, and the host was making fun of her for living with her mom. And she said, "Oh, we don't abandon our parents like you guys do in the United States." And I'm not saying I agree with her, but that is a very different dynamic back home versus here, where you take care of your family for as long as you're alive, because the thing we say is, your parents sacrificed all they had to raise you and to make sure you were successful. So the least we can do is take care of our elders. And of course, I'm not saying that that isn't true here, but I do think like grandparents live on their own. You go to grandma and grandpa's house to visit during holidays. But in India, your house is grandma and grandpa's house. And I will say another thing is families in India are more solid and concrete. And I'm not saying that's a better thing. I'm saying that in India, my mom would never have been able to get, she wouldn't have been able to get divorced as early as she did. Because we were in America, my mom was able to leave a marriage that made her incredibly unhappy and get married again and actually find happiness. I think that's a luxury we were granted. And after she got divorced in America, she wasn't forced to remarry right away. And that was really the fear, that if she and I had to go back to live in India, she'd have to enter into another arranged marriage again. But that was something that was different between home and here as well.
17: Thank you. What are the differences in parenting styles between the U.S. and the country of origin? What does being polite look like in your culture? What are some do's or don'ts?
16: Okay, I'm going to start with parenting styles. Parenting styles in India are a lot more intense. Your parents are involved in every single aspect of your life, especially your education. There is a heavy, heavy focus on your education. If you aren't doing school, then why are you doing anything? I'll also say there's an incredible emphasis on the family unit. I'll say that the summers I spent in India, I was, my grandma would yell at me for trying to go hang out with my friends because the focus was for me to go to school, to Tamil school, and to learn the language and do better in school. And there was a worry that I'd neglect school if I went off doing all of these things. I think in the West, it's a little more hands-off. I think from being an immigrant, I have so much gratitude for my parents because I grew up watching them struggle. I grew up, like, hearing every single thing that they were going through, and I know how much it took for us to get here. And also, I personally was able to see them as people before my parents. I think my friends growing up only saw their parents and not them as people, and weren't able to separate that, and weren't acutely aware of all it took to get them here, and they, like, took some things for granted because they've always had them.
17: How do you and your family stay in touch?
16: I hate to admit this, but I'm slowly starting to lose grasp of my first language because I live alone. I don't use it as often, so it's a little difficult for me to communicate with my family back home. I can understand every single word they're saying, but it's really hard for me to form a sentence. And I do find that it's hard for me to do so in English too sometimes, because it's like the balance of I don't know which one really is my language, because I've used both of them so interchangeably for all of my life. But I do stay in contact with all of my most of my family quite often through the phone.
18: My name is Kar E, reporting for Hudson Mohawk Magazine.
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6: Life Force Bakery is a Hudson Valley bakery operating out of the Philmont Cooperative. We hear from baker Benjamin Brockenthal as he talks with Sina Vasilahiki about some of the bread that they bake. This is an archive piece that first aired in 2025.
19: So over here on the other side of the cooperative is one of the bakers who is using the space that we've been hearing making some bread in the background. Could you please introduce yourself?
20: Sure. My name is Benjamin Bruckenthal, and I am the co-owner of Light Force Bakery here at the Philmont Cooperative. I've been involved here at the Philmont Cooperative for just about 5 years. Moved from Hudson to Philmont when my partner was expecting our child, and as a chef at the time and still, just kind of stumbled into this community kitchen space and fell in love with the equipment, the airiness, the brightness of the space. We're forward facing to the main street, so as a kitchen producer, it's always a real joy to see the customers coming in that you're cooking food for and interacting, and it's been quite a journey. We started a catering company in 2020, so maybe 2 years after my first time stepping foot in the co-op, and things have been going really well.
19: And we've been perusing your selection of breads, some that are freshly out of the oven, others that are here on the shelf. How would you describe the bread that you make? What makes it unique?
20: It's unique in a lot of ways. We specialize in ancient grains, spelt, rye, and einkorn. All of them are organic, and they are grains that have not been touched by modern agriculture, which means they have not been genetically modified or altered for yield production, but for quality nutrient. So we take those grains, and our bread is a malted barley leavened innovation of the sourdough. And so the quality grain plus the active fermentation and development of organism inside the bread helps it to be much more digestible than your average bread, and also even some sourdough breads.
19: Now All right, what did you just get out of the oven, or what are you putting in the oven?
20: We have a selection of breads that are already baked. We have a honey oat with light stealth.
19: I smell the honey, right?
20: Yeah, there's a bit of honey in there. It's a softer dough. It's a softer bread. Great for grilled cheese sandwiches. We have our Volkorn rye with flax and sunflower seed, anise, caraway, and fennel. A whole spelt raisin loaf. Over here, I'm checking on the rise on our einkorn loaf. Einkorn being the oldest cultivated grain, dating back 8,000, 9,000 years ago in the Fertile Crescent. We consider this bread to be our most digestible. It's a beautiful loaf. The starter that we feed and use, to me, smells like sweet bananas. And anytime I cut into an einkorn loaf, that scent just like hits you in the face with all of its greatness. The einkorn, we've had some experience with people who have celiac and gluten intolerances being able to eat this without any side effect. My cousin is one of them. So we like to offer the consumer base, or first educate the consumer base, that we have a product that is a bit different than our, let's say, competition. And we've had success in people with allergies or intolerances being able to consume our bread, eat it, and feel great afterwards. Quality nutrients, prepared well, and we're trying to promote as much we can. My predecessor, a Dutch man by the name of Koenraad van der Meer, 40 years of baking experience, he retired 2 Januaries ago. Anytime I would leave for a market, he would always say to me, give them health rather than give them hell. And we try to do that. We try to ensure quality product, done with full intention, and also knowing that every day is a new day and there's complete change. So variables might affect our production from time to time, but we still try to promote the quality of the bread and share as much health as possible.
19: What does good food do to a person? And by good food, I don't just mean the taste, but you're talking about these grains that are easy to digest, that are organic, that come from a local spot.
20: I would compare it to like having a meaningful relationship with another human being, where you can sit down and connect and enjoy one another. Like, you know, when you're with an individual and you're talking, you're starting to like understand them or feel them or empathize, show compassion. When you eat good food, the goal for me is at least like to learn about the story of how the food came to the plate, how it came to the table, how it came into my hands and then eventually into my stomach. So there's a bit of an emotional connection to the food that we eat that makes it that much better. I have a ton of great relationships with local farmers here in the Hudson Valley. A lot of them I would call friends. And where we share in the joys, we also share in the challenges. And it's really great to know that we're kind of in it together. And to then be able to share that with the consuming public, it makes them want what we do that much more. And that provides consistency for us as business owners and producers to know that we have a reliable consumer base that knows our story, loves our story, but also loves the quality and taste of our product.
19: I'm watching you work, and it's one incredible to have access to an oven like this in a cooperative space, and the amount of logistics that you have to balance of like, this is a different kind of bread and this is the timer and there's different levels of baking at different times. How long did it take you to do this work well? You said that you mentioned your predecessor.
20: Yeah, so I started with Koen, I want to say about 3 years ago.

0: the organism, developing a relationship with it, tending to it. And it's like caring for a child. It's like caring for another person. We feed it. It's a whole other side of the bakery, but you know, it has to be fed twice a day, type thing, before using. My professional food training started as a chef, and now it's shifted over to bakery owner, catering company, and it's been a really great journey so far.
1: So Benjamin, before I let you go, I'm headed off to breakfast, gonna bring one of these loaves of bread. How would you prepare a loaf of bread? What would you put on top of it?
0: We do a bunch of panini sandwiches here at the Philmont Co-op, and we use either our light spelt or brioche for a sandwich. Maybe even pairing that with some roasted vegetables, a little bit of pesto. I thoroughly enjoy scrambling some eggs and having a hunk of our Volkorn rye bread with a little bit of butter and jelly, and calling it a day. As an afternoon snack, or even my son's lunch for school, I'll toast up any of our bread and put some peanut butter and fruit preserve, and yeah, enjoy.
1: Thank you so much.
0: You're welcome.
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0: Sure. 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
1: Thank you so much for speaking with me.
0: Thank you so much for having a conversation over bread and good food.
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3: 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I'm Lennox Saputo.
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0: 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Ayah. 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Ayah. Ayah. Ayah. Ayah. Ayah. Ayah. Ayah. Ayah. Ayah. Ayah. Ayah. Ayah. Ayah. Ayah. Ay

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0: shuna ye liza o shuna koko lavi o shuna koko yemu ye ye ye ye o o shuno shuno ave mi o shuno ase kumare ye ye ye ye o o shuno shuno ave mi o shuno ase kumare.
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Welcome to Counterspin, your weekly look behind the headlines. I'm Janine Jackson. This week on Counterspin, protests are ongoing in southern Maine, where Joan Sebastian Duran Guerrero was killed by an ICE agent on July 13th. The Maine Monitor says folks are expressing rage, fear, and questions about what occurred. Protesters also showed up at Houston City Hall, calling out ICE operations there that killed Lorenzo Salgado Araujo. Houston Public Media said each speech inside the council chambers was echoed by the raucous chants of dozens of protesters outside who stood for hours during the public comment session, making demands for accountability and transparency. Here in Manhattan's Foley Square, one protester told New York One, "I think it's gone past the point of we need to abolish ICE. I think we need a thorough investigation and, if appropriate, trials, prosecutions." Said another, "For me, this past week is a reminder that we should all be out here." Corporate media are narrating this nightmare, but do their, will their questions ever go deep enough to drive actual change? Right now, the focus seems heavy on the notion that we need to humanize the victims of racist state violence rather than challenge the humanity of those who enact it. Oh, but you'll be happy to know Snopes is on top of the question of whether Joan Guerrero's daughter actually saw her father be shot to death by state agents. Don't want to get that twisted. We'll talk about ICE murders and the bigger system that encourages and absolves them with Lauren Bonds, Executive Director of the National Police Accountability Project. That's coming up this week on Counterspin, but first, a quick look back at some recent press. When Republican South Carolina Senator Lindsey Graham died July 11th, corporate media didn't just whitewash his record. As Julie Holler writes for Fair.org, they highlighted the symbiosis between the press corps and the politicians they are tasked with holding to account. Graham was crucial, for one example, in the transformation of the Supreme Court. First, in helping Senate leader Mitch McConnell block Barack Obama's nomination of Merrick Garland to fill Antonin Scalia's seat, then in providing critical support for Brett Kavanaugh's nomination, which was faltering after accusations of sexual assault from Christine Blasey Ford. Preventing a sitting president from filling a Supreme Court vacancy has been one of the most consequential decisions in terms of changing the path of the country. Giving Trump the chance to fill that seat instead of Obama meant the balance of the court was shifted, ultimately giving the GOP the current 6-3 advantage that has paved the way for Trump's rapid expansion of executive power. But the New York Times' Carl Hulse didn't find that worth a mention. Instead,

0: telling readers that Graham's, quote, bipartisanship extended to his handling of federal judicial nominations on the Judiciary Committee, where he regularly pointed out that he had backed President Barack Obama's Supreme Court nominees at a political cost to himself, while Democrats dug in against Mr. Trump's court picks, a stance that infuriated him, close quote. At one point, Lindsey Graham called Trump a, quote, race-baiting, xenophobic, religious bigot. He doesn't represent my party. He doesn't represent the values that the men and women who wear the uniform are fighting for, close quote. But once Trump took power, Graham became, as PBS explained, quote, one of his closest allies and golf buddies, close quote. So no hypocrisy there. Accounts like one in the New York Times referred to Graham's, quote, much-analyzed turnabout, close quote, on Trump, and PBS allowed a source to say that those shifts were an effort to, quote, continue to be relevant. I mean, he wanted to be an effective senator when there was a Democratic president and also when there was a Republican president, close quote. The Sunday Political Show's Holler Notes perfected the art of veneration. At NBC's Meet the Press, where Graham himself was slated to appear for the 64th time, the network invited Donald Trump, Benjamin Netanyahu, and Republican South Carolina Senator Tim Scott to offer their thoughts. Host Kristen Welker asked Trump such piercing questions as, quote, he loved his work, Mr. President. He was tireless, but it brought him such joy, didn't it? Close quote. Trump responded, there was nobody like him. Netanyahu, for his part, called Lindsey Graham a great patriot who never confused good and evil. Tim Scott also appeared on CNN's State of the Union, where host Jake Tapper asked him to talk about the role Graham played in contributing to America's national security and the way that the U.S. is seen around the world. Scott replied, quote, he was literally one of the edgiest guys as it relates to foreign policy you would ever meet. But it was never because he was a warmonger. It was because he wanted to see peace in every place possible. And if necessary, peace becomes a part of what happens if you use our kinetic response tools, close quote. As Holler writes, Tapper didn't even raise an eyebrow at that grotesque sequence of words. Indeed, no Sunday hosts did more than nod respectfully at pronouncements like, he's just a good person, or Lindsey was just a powerful force for good. So it's worth understanding that where you might be looking for unvarnished news is really just another club you're not invited to. Reporting at Zetio by Asuwin Subsang and Prem Tucker notes the continuance of the Trump administration's bombing campaign against supposed narco-terrorist drug boats. So far, Trump's illegal bombing spree of at least 66 strikes have killed at least 221 people, including, you'll remember, last September's strike on a fishing boat off the coast of Venezuela, which was followed by a double tap to make sure all survivors were killed. While media attention has faded, sources tell Zetio's reporters that Trump wants to expand those operations, even though they don't actually know who they're killing. But they do know that the killing is not interrupting the flow of fentanyl or cocaine or anything else into the U.S. Said one official, at this point, quote, it's murder for murder's sake, close quote. Another said that White House officials have stopped asking for drug data because, quote, people know it's not actually designed to end the fentanyl crisis, close quote. Meanwhile, the Center for Economic and Policy Research reminds us of the nearly 4,000 people who have died in Venezuela's June 24th earthquakes, tens of thousands more injured, left homeless, or in medical crisis. We've seen heart-wrenching coverage, but as CPERS co-director Mark Weisbrot wrote in an op-ed for the LA Times, we've seen little suggesting that Venezuelans digging survivors out of rubble shouldn't have to also fight for an end to sanctions, largely from the U.S., that have destroyed their nation's economy. A study Weisbrot co-authored for The Lancet Global Health estimated that broad unilateral sanctions, like those imposed by the U.S., cause an additional 564,000 deaths annually, a majority of those deaths estimated to be among children under 5 years old. So news media that tug heartstrings with images of Venezuelans looking for lost children in rubble, but who don't connect that to the damage and loss of life incurred by economic sanctions, are telling half a story. The point of these sanctions is to punish civilians, to force them somehow to overthrow a leadership that the U.S. has decided it doesn't like. So just like ICE officers shooting into vehicles, such sanctions used to be rare, but have now become a tool of first resort. Probably, Weisbrot offers, because the resulting fatalities are mostly unseen. But just as with murders by law enforcement, more and more people are seeing around media's erasures, and hopefully, quote, as the illegality and human toll of these sanctions become more widely known, the U.S. government will be increasingly forced to abandon them, close quote. 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Maine ICE shooting victim has been identified. What to know about him, offered USA Today. The first wave of news coverage of the July 13th murder by an ICE agent in Maine saw a lot of stories asking who was Juan Sebastian Guerrero, the victim, or stating what we know about Juan Sebastian Guerrero, as if there might be some biographical detail that would explain or excuse his killing. The repeated mention that Guerrero was not the intended target of ICE that day is also unsettling, suggesting that this behavior would be acceptable if it were more competent, transmitting without friction the idea that people can be valid targets of state violence as part of what we're told is about law enforcement and civil laws at that. And listeners will know that the Department of Homeland Security ordered officers around the country to stop pulling cars over, saying they were going to assess their tactics. And then a day later, Donald Trump demanded those stops resume, said ICE is doing just what they're supposed to do. Joining us now to talk about what we can do, along with being furious, is Lauren Bonds, Executive Director of the National Police Accountability Project. She joins us now by phone from Kansas City, Kansas. Welcome to Counterspin, Lauren Bonds.
1: Thank you so much for having us, Janine.
0: Well, in the wake of Juan Sebastian Guerrero's killing by ICE in Maine, itself in the wake of Lorenzo Salgado Araujo's killing by ICE in Texas, you put out a statement that did not call vaguely for reforms to ICE, as I saw some headlines referring to public outrage. What was the statement you put out actually saying?
1: Yeah, the statement that we put out was saying that we need ICE out of our streets, that ICE should not be engaging in any removal efforts that they're currently engaged in. And, you know, that entails traffic stops, which were temporarily paused. But that also entails, you know, kind of these deportation removal orders, all these warrants that are being kind of served on foot in these different communities and are also leading to violence and death.
0: The statement says it's clear that the only way to prevent ICE from killing us in the streets is to remove ICE from the streets. That's a long way stronger than kind of we need to know what they're up to. You know, they need to sometimes testify about things. This is not that.
1: Yes, I would agree that we're taking it a step further than we need body-worn cameras and, you know, we need more oversight. Those things are important, too, and they may be more easily attained, potentially, although I think we're kind of seeing that even those kind of minimum restrictions on ICE's conduct are being rejected. So we should ask for, you know, what we think is actually going to be the biggest deterrent to ICE violence, and we do think that that is removing them from street operations.
0: Well, let me ask you about this particular thing that you also mentioned that I think is kind of being lifted up for people, this shooting into cars business. You know, this seems to be a primary way, if you're making these street stops, this is becoming a primary way that ICE ends up harming or killing people. it's a weird thing, isn't it, to be shooting into vehicles?
1: Absolutely. And I would say that that's, you know, not something that's been accepted in, even by kind of the most pro-force, ardent members of the law enforcement community for over a decade now. There's been kind of a consensus in the law enforcement community that shooting into vehicles, fleeing vehicles, you know, charging vehicles, whatever it may be, is just so highly dangerous that there are few, if any, situations that justify it. Not only dangerous to the person who's driving the vehicle, but bystanders, passengers, and law enforcement themselves. And so kind of the universally accepted or national standard practices around shooting into vehicles is that there are very few situations where it is justified and where policy should permit it.
0: Well, most stories that I have seen note or anyway suggest that the killing of Guerrero, of Araujo, while they're horrific, are not outliers, you know, that they fit in a broader pattern of violence, recklessness, and racism from ICE. In your recent conversation with Sonali Kolhatkar on Rising Up, I understood you to suggest that we hold an even bigger picture about policing in this country, and specifically that we not set up a framing that says ICE bad, regular police good. You know, I know you're not saying ICE violence isn't worth the attention it gets, but what are you getting at there?
1: Yeah, you know, I think that there's been a real, I think, shift. I'm thinking particularly amongst lawmakers who are, you know, identified Democrats who are on the left, who have really spoke up about the importance of curtailing ICE violence right now. And I think that that's obviously incredibly important, but it's a bit myopic in terms of, you know, they're not making those same demands for local law enforcement that are, you know, carrying out similar types of uses of force, similar types of violence and harm against other communities, against their constituents who are, you know, Black Americans, for instance. And so I think, you know, it needs to be a both and. This can't be, you know, just a focus on ICE, because ICE, they're cops. They are doing what cops do, usually against people who are only suspected of breaking civil laws. But there's a lot of victims, as you know, of local law enforcement violence who, you know, have not committed any crimes or not even suspected of committing crimes. And so I think this is very important that we don't kind of reframe some of the violence that ICE has undertaken as being exclusive or specific to federal law enforcement agents, because we know 3 people die as a result of police violence every single day. And those are, you know, largely local police officers that are committing those uses of force.
0: Right. And it's just useful, just as we can't connect everything to Trump, you know, when particular policies predated Trump, you know, and if we think if there's no more Trump, all of this is going to disappear, then we've got something fundamentally wrong. It's important to pull out the tactics, you know, the actual behaviors that are problematic, and to disconnect them from a particular agency even or a particular politician, certainly. Yeah,
1: absolutely.
0: Well, the Department of Homeland Security said in a statement, and I can't remember where I saw this, but they said in a statement, quote, "We are always evaluating our procedures to keep our officers safe and criminals off our streets. We will not disclose or discuss law enforcement tactics," close quote. And, you know, I have to ask, what if we had a press corps that would say, "You won't disclose or discuss law enforcement tactics"? You know, like, wait, everything comes to a halt. You know, I often balk at transparency as itself a goal. You know, we want to stop actions, not just, you know, have a peek at them. But when an agency straight up says, "Oh, we're not even going to talk about how we make any of these decisions," that is a clanging warning bell to me.
1: Yes, I would agree. And, you know, I think, you know, generally we're of the same mind at the National Police Accountability Project that we shouldn't be advocating for transparency's sake. But transparency is an essential prerequisite for accountability, for reform, for even things like abolition. If we don't understand systems, we really can't improve them. We can't know if they were at issue and causing harm. Like, it really is kind of step one for change, whatever you want that change to look like.
0: Sure.
1: And so at the very least, you know, this is information we should have. And I kind of, you know, just did a long spiel about how ICE are just cops and this is something that we're seeing everywhere. But I would say the way that the DHS and, you know, the agency is functioning right now is really different from what local law enforcement agencies would even try to get away with, that lack of transparency around policies themselves, around practices, what is an acceptable practice and what is an acceptable tactic under what circumstances is something that you wouldn't expect a chief of police or a sheriff to not disclose if asked about it.
0: Absolutely. You know, the sunshine is necessary, as you say, as a first step. And this kind of follows along, but I do wonder, and I wonder this sincerely, how police at every level can lie and lie and lie. And, you know, and then bystander video, as more is often the case, you know, says no, what their account was absolutely false. And yet they're still treated as reliable sources, not just by news media, but by other institutions. It just seems to me it's hard to think of other entities that can be caught in lies again and again and again. And yet each time they come up, there's an assumption that they're telling the truth.
1: Yeah, I think that is something that's very frustrating in our work at the National Police Accountability Project, because you're right. There's data, there's anecdotal examples about the fact that, you know, law enforcement officers in the agencies that are often protecting them or supporting them, you know, have a history of dishonesty, or that they're not more honest than any other witness or not more credible than any other public institution. And so, you know, I do think one of the things that is becoming more and more common post-2020 is that the public, I think, is less willing to kind of accept a police narrative at its face. And that's, you know, doubly for DHS and, you know, kind of what's coming out of the Trump administration about what's happening in these use of force incidents and other things. And so I would say that I think that even though there are some media sources kind of printing the police press release in full detail and, you know, some institutions saying, well, this is what the police said, the public, you know, has less and less confidence in police. And I don't know the current rates, but I think in 2021, the last time there was a poll, less than 50% of all Americans said that they trusted the police or felt that police were trustworthy. And so it would be interesting to see what current data is and how that data stacks up against, you know, a specific look at confidence in federal law enforcement agencies.
0: Mm-hmm. Well, as you're making clear, the work of resisting police brutality, racism, impact on community has a lot of levels and a lot of aspects. And I know that the project fits in there in a particular way. I wonder if you could just tell us about some of the elements of resisting, of upending this system that you're working on. I know, for example, qualified immunity is one issue area, but what are some of the big pieces that the project is focusing on?
1: Yeah, you know, I think we, you know, kind of have a two-track system for change or theory of change at the National Police Accountability Project. We are trying to stop police violence at all of its levels from happening. In the first instance, that kind of goes back to what our calls were around ICE presence in the streets. You know, I think we have similar policy proposals for local law enforcement that, you know, we get them out of traffic stops, that we get them out of mental health crisis intervention, kind of all these places where we know it is likely for law enforcement actions to kind of escalate to violence. So we are working kind of on the policy front to remove police from situations where we know that they're likely to commit violence, and that goes for ICE as well. Kind of ending surveillance technologies, ending kind of the technical side of over-policing that often leads to physical violence. So that's kind of the one track. And the other track is to ensure that there is accountability and consequences when violence does happen. And so that is more where we're focusing on reforms like ending qualified immunity. That's where we're more focused on ensuring that victims of ICE and police violence have an advocate. A big part of our work this year has been focused on training attorneys, civil rights attorneys, plaintiff side attorneys, and even, you know, kind of people who've never done a plaintiff side case to bring lawsuits against the federal agencies when this type of ICE violence happens, because we know that there are so many people who are being impacted by federal law enforcement violence due to these ICE surges in communities that have never really had to deal with that before. And so that's really been a lot of our work and a lot of our focus this year.
0: And the National Police Accountability Project is a network, right, of attorneys and advocates. So it's a big group of folks who coordinate their efforts around these issues, as opposed to, you know, just one organization. Is that right?
1: That's right. Yeah. So we have our members who are litigating these cases. We have, you know, community partners across the country, you know, grassroots groups. And then we also have, you know, partnerships with other national organizations working on criminal legal system issues. And then, yeah, we have our 550 members all across the country. And so we are a big network and a big group and are doing work at, you know, kind of varying levels of policing systems.
0: Well, let me just ask you finally, you know, folks are, there's a high point of outrage right now and focus and attention on these ICE killings as well. There should be. But folks have a lot of other things going on, you know, and there's a lot of distracting, you know, bad things happening. And so when there is a flashpoint of attention, you know, folks really want to use it, want to make the most of it. And where folks often wind up is call your representative, call your senator. And I think while that is crucial and that kind of political engagement is important, I think it's frustrating for people to come away from something that feels so visceral, you know, that has made them so angry, that has made them cry, and then to, you know, get on the phone and leave a 10-second voicemail on their senator's, you know, line. And I think folks are looking for other ways to plug in, other things to do. Do you have thoughts for people, just regular folks who are trying to do something about this, who are trying to use their anger for something?
1: Yeah, you know, I think it's so important to go that extra step and attend a protest. I think the protests that we've been seeing at Susan Collins' office in Maine have been really effective in kind of pushing back on the narrative that, oh, I got them to stop, please stop, right? And kind of making it be an issue that elected officials can't just let go away with, you know, putting out a mild statement or, you know, kind of claiming that they influenced a policy that was immediately reversed or whatever. Those feet in the street can really make a difference. And I would also say that, you know, it may not feel great, but those calls to your senators, calls to your representatives, they're making a difference. We have more and more people like coming out and saying that they really want to curtail ICE funding, elected officials that would never take that position in the past. I would also say, though, if you want to be more engaged, and, you know, I know people have limited time, there are so many great grassroots groups, some of our grassroots partners across the country that have accompaniment programs. So, you know, being able to go with your immigrant neighbors to places where they might be likely to encounter ICE, and just being able to be a presence and an observer and someone who can maybe give them a little bit more protection and confidence, you know, if they have to go to a court hearing or a doctor's appointment or all these places that we're seeing more and more ICE agents popping up. So I think that there's a lot of ways to engage, and, you know, kind of even a simple Google search would allow you to get plugged into that. And, you know, it really, those programs really are kind of based on your availability. It's a short training, and then, you know, it's, you know, driving someone to the pharmacy or something. Mm-hmm. Like it mm-hmm. is an easy way, if you have, you know, even a free hour once a week, to try to be a source of support and a source of resistance for the immigrant community around you.
0: All right. Well, thank you very much for that. We've been speaking with Lauren Bonds, Executive Director of the National Police Accountability Project. You can find them online at nationalpoliceaccountability.org. Lauren Bonds, thank you so much for joining us this week on Counterspin.
1: Oh, yeah. Thank you so much, Janine, for having us.
0: And that's it for Counterspin for this week. Counterspin is produced by FAIR, the National Media Watch Group based in New York. 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The show is engineered by Michael Cherry. I'm Janine Jackson. 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

Today on Wings, the topic is the Global Gag Rule, a U.S. law designed to prohibit U.S. health funding abroad from going to any facility or organization that discusses or provides abortion.

0: Welcome to Wings, a series of news and current affairs programs by and about women around the world, produced and distributed by the Women's International News Gathering Service. The United States is far the largest donor of foreign health care aid in the world. Even after recent cuts, it still gives more than $9 billion a year. For 2025, Congress allocated more than $500 million of that for international family planning. The Trump administration flatly refused to allocate any of it.
1: It is U.S. government policies that mostly limit the reproductive options of women around the world, whether it's through the global gag rule, where U.S. funds cannot be used to support organizations that either provide abortions or even tell people that abortions are available. And it's really not recognizing that in many of these countries and in these communities, there's only one healthcare center. There isn't a healthcare center for when you're pregnant and a different healthcare center for when you have AIDS and a different healthcare center for when you're a teenager. If they're lucky, they've got one healthcare center. And so if the U.S. withdraws funds from that healthcare center, then they're condemning all the women who got those healthcare services, whatever their needs, to pain, suffering, and death.
0: That was Loretta Ross, co-author of the 2017 book Reproductive Justice, An Introduction. For most of this program, you'll be hearing a report by Diana Wanyonyi from Kenya. She originally titled it Trump's Global Gag Rule, because one of the U.S. president's first acts was to reinstate and expand an executive order originated in 1984 by President Reagan. Critics called it the Global Gag Rule. It said foreign non-governmental organizations that accepted U.S. family planning aid could not use even money from other sources to counsel about abortion, refer for abortions, or advocate for legalizing abortion laws. Democratic presidents since then have made a show of removing the gag order, and Republican presidents made a show of putting it back. But the real roots of this policy are in a bill passed by the U.S. Congress in 1973, right after the U.S. Supreme Court legalized abortion. This Helms Amendment to the Foreign Assistance Act denies all funding for equipment or services related to abortion. It has never been repealed. The U.S. Agency for International Development opposed the act when it was proposed on grounds it would interfere with countries' ability to provide integrated reproductive health services. Kenya's experience is an example of that. During the time that Hillary Clinton was U.S. Secretary of State, Kenya developed new integrated reproductive health guidelines that included abortion care. But in 2013, after Clinton was replaced by John Kerry, USAID brought pressure to bear on Kenya, and the new guidelines were withdrawn. Then, in 2017, Trump decreed the gag rule would apply not only to the $608 million budgeted for family planning, but to all $8.8 billion of U.S. global health assistance. Diana Wanyonyi is Wings reporter in Kenya.
2: Kenya is feeling the effects of the global gag rule. It is not well for children, women, and young girls who depend on foreign NGOs receiving U.S. government health assistance for family planning, maternal and child health, nutrition, HIV and AIDS, infectious diseases, malaria, tuberculosis, and neglected tropical diseases. Caroline Nyandati, Reproductive Health Coordinator at Kisumu Medical and Education Trust, says that many clinics and health facilities are lacking commodities and integrated services.
3: Currently, facilities haven't received commodities for the last 1 year. Providers now do not provide that integrated package that we had advocated for. Because services are not being offered as integrated as before, there are issues of cost. Example, there was a facility that was charging $3 to access cervical cancer service. Immunization, they have to pay $2. Family planning, they have to pay about $5. So if you add that, a woman can't afford, and they would rather not access the services. But in the integrated model, maybe a woman would only pay $2 and would get entire package. We are more on providing that integrated package.
2: Non-governmental organizations are now required to agree to the global gag rule as a condition of receiving assistance from the U.S. government. According to the policy, providers must agree not to provide information, referrals or services for legal abortion or to advocate for the legalization of the procedure.
3: Kenya actually launched a confidential inquiry about maternal deaths, where we had about 365 maternal deaths per 100,000 in Kenya. Most of the deaths were because of the big five that we know in Kenya as hemorrhage, sepsis, obstructed labor, hypertensive condition, and of course unsafe abortion.
2: In Ethiopia, adolescents and youth and people living with HIV and AIDS and sex workers are directly affected by the closure of the previously US-supported health clinics.
4: Close to 1 million women will no longer have access.
2: Derejo Wondimu, the Policy and Community Mobilization Advisor at IPAS in Ethiopia.
4: It is expected that 20,000 unintended pregnancy per annum, 20 maternal deaths per annum, 4,000 unsafe abortion is also estimated to this policy.
2: Suzanne Ehlers is President of Population Action International, or PAI, a global organization advancing the right to affordable, quality contraception and reproductive health care for every woman everywhere. The organization works with policymakers in Washington and partners in developing countries to remove roadblocks between women and the services and supplies they need. She explains what PAI does in relation to reproductive health.
5: PAI was started in 1965 by people in the United States who believed that the U.S. government should have a role in partnership with governments around the world to promote development and to advance women's health as a part of that development, believing that for countries to progress and to grow economically and in other ways, you had to secure the health and rights of women and girls. And PAI was founded on that principle and still does that work. By influencing the U.S. government in its policy and its money, its funding, but also working in partnership with over 65 different organizations in 30 countries, mostly in sub-Saharan Africa, but increasingly we're busy in Latin America and we're also working in Asia in partnership with partners on the ground who know their governments and who want to work with their governments to improve the health and well-being of their communities by targeting women and girls. We find women who want access to modern contraception and often can't find it or can't find it reliably or are not able to find a diverse array of methods. We find the issue of gender-based violence. We find the issue of early and forced marriage of young girls. We know that unsafe abortion is a problem that is driving maternal mortality rates. So women are dying because they are seeking to terminate a pregnancy and they are not able to do so safely and legally. We know that the health of children under the age of 5, in particular, is directly linked to whether his or her mother has access to contraception. Because if she's able to space her birth, she's able to better care for her current children. And so we see the intersection of nutrition and child health and child survival as it relates to women's ability to control her fertility. Those are the issues that I think are most prevalent for us in Africa.
2: The gag rule policy is already disrupting services and referral networks, damaging integrated health programs, and diverting resources away from direct service delivery. Ehlers elaborates on its threats.
5: Any country that's receiving any U.S. money on any health issues now has to contend with the global gag rule. Any African country that's receiving U.S. global health assistance is impacted. It's more than family planning and reproductive health partners. It's any African country that is working with the U.S. government on tuberculosis, HIV and AIDS. Think of the PEPFAR program, the President's Emergency Plan for AIDS Relief, is working in many, many African countries. Anything working on water and sanitation, on malaria efforts, all of that is part of a global health portfolio. So any country that's receiving any U.S. money on any of those issues now has to contend with the global gag rule. Most worrying to me are some of the most trusted service providers in their communities. So I'm thinking of the International Planned Parenthood Federation, and I'm thinking of Marie Stopes International. I'm thinking of groups that are working throughout the world in providing the most basic health care to women and their families. And because they are not in accordance with the global gag rule's limitations and restrictions, I worry that their clinics will close and that in areas where the public sector is not available or is not at capacity to meet the needs of its community, women and their families will suffer. We already saw service providers closing clinics. We saw that the rates of unintended pregnancy were going up. We saw that vulnerable groups like young people, women living in rural areas, women that were living at the lowest levels of poverty were the most impacted and not able to access services. Those communities are already vulnerable, and they were made more vulnerable. With higher rates of unintended pregnancy, recourse to unsafe abortion also increased, driving the rates of maternal mortality in many countries. So that's a sample of some of the things we saw years ago when this policy was in place under President Bush.
0: On Wings, you're hearing a report from Kenya about effects of the U.S.'s global gag rule. President Trump has reinstated it and even expanded its reach. But as you'll hear, USAID also applied it during the Obama administration. Here's the background. In Kenya, the 2010 Constitution allows abortion to save the life or health of the mother, and its language leaves the door open for further legalization. In 2012, the Ministry of Health published standards and guidelines on reducing maternal mortality and morbidity from unsafe abortion. These were based on World Health Organization criteria. The ministry also issued a curriculum for training mid-level providers, like midwives and nurses, in how to perform legal abortions and give life-saving post-abortion care. The Obama administration formally repealed the global gag rule, but in December 2013, after Hillary Clinton was replaced by John Kerry as Secretary of State, USAID ordered its aid recipients not to attend a maternal health meeting because safe abortion guidelines were on the agenda. Kenya soon withdrew the guidelines, leaving old, vague guidelines in place. Carolyn Nyandat is a leading maternal health expert in Kenya. She recounts how sudden changes in U.S. funding policy leave healthcare organizations confused and scrambling.
3: The integrated package that facilities provide, they provide within the law. So in Kenya, we usually use our constitution as our book of reference because we expected providers to be using a standards and guideline. So it was supposed to be disseminated from 2012, but the Kenyan standards and guideline were withdrawn. And so providers are using the PAC post-abortion care manual as their reference as opposed to the standards and guideline that was supposed to reduce incidences of unsafe abortions.
0: Nyandat has a long history of leadership with KEMET, Kisumu Medical and Education Trust. She started her career there as Associate Manager of Reproductive and Maternal Child Health.
3: So KEMET implements through three levels. We target the community, the facility, and now at policy level. We engage communities in community discussions or conversations. They're able to discuss their needs, and we link them to the facility. And so at the facility, KEMET has managed to train providers. We have actually trained over 2,000 providers on provision of integrated maternal health service provision, where we look at the holistic approach, the mother, the child, the man, the youth. The providers are also taken through some of the policy issues that we have in place, so they are aware of at what context are they providing the services and how. We have created a network of where we look at the legal compliance and also quality service provision, and we are able to give them that technical assistance when they need it from us. In relation to the global gag rule, that has impacted on KEMET at the three levels. For instance, we have now had women or community members having less discussions like they used to have before, where we would actually talk about maternal health needs. They are now more focused on other discussions. They want to discuss more on security. They want to discuss more on which member of parliament they want to have on board, as opposed to the health issues that were now more prominent. In the Kenyan system, a community health volunteer is supposed to, one, educate at community level and also provide information for a woman to make a choice to go for a service. And so if they have done that, a woman is able to make a choice that I want to go to facility X or Y. So then the community health volunteer refers the woman to that particular facility. But now we have reduced the number of the community health volunteers we were working with. Initially, we would work with over 10 volunteers in a community unit, but currently we are working with 2 community health volunteers. It was estimated that maybe one CHV would do about 20 households or more, but now we are only giving that mandate to 2 CHVs to be able to be covering their 100 households, and that's too much for them.
0: Nyandat observed that abrupt international disruptions and forced changes to rules and procedures affected not only the participation of volunteers, but also the willingness of prospective patients and their partners to rely on the organization's services.
3: Then we also have women not really coming for services as before, and we are struggling to create that demand. And when we create the demand, the women are reluctant to come for the services. Then we also have a lack of male involvement, and now we have men really coming out strongly and barring their partners to access services. Because we are having less discussions in the community, we are having men actually telling their partners that they cannot access services.
0: Hesitance to come for help also increases problems.
3: The 4 delays that really increases maternal mortality. One delay of a woman to actually recognize a problem. So for instance, if a woman is in the village and they are bleeding, they're already not seeing that as an alarm. That's delay number 1. Then the delay number 2, the delay in getting access to go to the facility because of the bad roads or where they come from. Then when they have come to the facility, now the delay for the woman to actually give informed consent, because sometimes the woman has traveled all the way alone, and to make a decision, she wants a partner to help her in making a decision. So the delay is at that level. And then the 4th delay is you are now again at the facility, but there's no skilled provider or there are no commodities.
0: Population Action International, PAI for short, has tracked disruptions in multiple countries, notes Wings Kenya producer Diana Wanyonyi.
2: A preliminary report conducted by PAI in Ethiopia on women's sexual and reproductive health and rights found that adolescents and youth, people living with HIV and AIDS, and sex workers are directly affected by the closure of the previously U.S.-supported health clinics. For PAI, the solution to Trump's global gag rule is to come up with strategies that will ensure that health care in many countries is not hurt. Back to Susan Ehlers, president of PAI.
5: Well, the first thing that PAI and our U.S.-based partners need to do is to try to get this policy legislatively repealed, right, so that it's not in place anymore. Unfortunately, with President Trump in office, we don't think that that is a near-term possibility. This policy will be with us so long as President Trump is in the White House. So what we need to do instead is work in partnership with groups around the world to make sure there's a couple of things. Number one, that they really understand the policy. They understand what it lets them do, what it doesn't let them do, the groups they can work with, the partners they can talk with, and the services they can still provide. We have to build that understanding so groups, even if they choose to comply with the global gag rule, they're still doing as much service as they can to meet the needs of their community. I think we also need to continue to work with governments, both in Africa and the donor countries in Europe and elsewhere, to make sure that we're putting additional resources toward this agenda. Something that we've done a lot in partnership in countries like Kenya and Malawi is work with partners who are looking at their own governments. So in Kenya, I think of devolution, and I think of all of these county budgets and making sure that each of those county governors really understands the budget imperative for health, and that within that they are really prioritizing the health needs of women and families. I think that is one strategy that we cannot make up for the loss of U.S. funding with these restrictions, but we can build better and deeper and stronger champions in the developing countries of Africa and in some of the donor countries of Europe to really step up and lean in when we need partnership and leadership so much.
0: One source of help has been the International Women's Health Coalition, founded in 1984 to promote sexual and reproductive rights and health among women.
3: We have been getting support from IWHC, we got in-depth interpretation of the global gag rule, and we are able to have now a deeper understanding.
0: In 2018, during Trump's previous term, Carolyn Yundott was reproductive health coordinator of Kisumu Medical and Education Trust. She initiated a workaround by engaging with county governments, which have independent funds passed down through their members of Kenya's parliament.
3: We have been able to engage counties in developing family planning strategic plans. We have 15 counties that are contributing to about 98% of maternal mortality in Kenya. We have actually managed to work with counties by first working through a social franchise where we have 122 social franchise facilities. And of the 122 social franchise facilities in the 15 counties, we have 22 youth-friendly centers that can provide the integrated package that we advocate for. Most counties had strategic plan, but they were not costing it. So they had guidelines, they had operations, how they want to implement their plans. So we had to come in and tell them, how many human resources do you want to have on board? How will you do your monitoring and evaluation? How will you get commodities? From who? From what partner? How would you want partners to come on board? And that is the cost aid. We did that with Homa Bay County, where they had a cost aid family planning strategic plan. It was implemented from 2015 to 2019. So that became a benchmark for that county. And when the neighboring counties learned of the milestones that Kimet has had with Homa Bay County, then Migori County, the neighboring county, called us to help them develop their own strategic plan. So we expect that to be cascaded in the other remaining counties, so that they can have their costed strategic plan. In relation to the global gag rule, if PAI can come in and give us more technical support, we'll be able to have good choice.
0: Diana Wanyonyi asked this question of Suzanne Ehlers.
2: Is it the right time for the African countries to stop depending from donors?
6: I think that it is the right time for African countries to say that we know best what is right for our communities and that we are looking to operate on an equal level at the global stage, right? There will be a period of time where there is still donor flows of money, but we will begin to make it more so that countries can be more reliant on their own resources and strengthening their own communities. We want to be able to secure a woman's right to an abortion that's safe and legal anytime, but we also need to be sure we are providing comprehensive sexuality education, that we're providing safe spaces for girls to ask questions and to learn about their bodies, their safety, and how they can reduce violence and sexual assault. And that's not just the responsibility of the girls. You can educate a girl and still have her living within a household and within a community where social norms are not allowing her to advance her own health and rights. So for PAI, we see our work on abortion as important and critical, but we also see important work at the community level so that they become powerful in their own rights, pursue their education, become part of the paid workforce, become policymakers in their own right. But the only way to do that is to partner with their parents, their family, and the educators to make sure that we are not doing anything that harms her ability to advance herself. And we're supporting youth-led and strong young people within organizations. And we sent out a request for proposals, and we received very creative ideas back about how youth leadership within organizations was looking to make policy change that benefited youth populations. And so we've been able to give those groups technical assistance and advocacy training and some financial resources so that they can be the leaders of change in their own communities as it relates to the young people's needs around reproductive health. The work of reaching legislators in the U.S. is our job. In other countries, they do not want to hear from PAI. They want to hear from our partners in strong advocacy organizations in countries like Kenya and Senegal and Malawi, so that they are in touch with their members of parliament and with people within their Ministry of Health and their Ministry of Finance to always be educating and building the case for women's access to contraception and to other kinds of reproductive health care. When those policymakers are hearing it from their own constituents, that's what makes a difference. And we can be there as sounding boards and sort of thought partners, but at the end of the day, we can take our story up to the U.S. Congress, and then we know that and houses of parliament throughout Africa, it's your voices that are the most important.
2: Yes, how is it in the U.S.?
6: Well, it's a complicated time, as you can imagine. So we know that we don't have support in the White House. We know that President Trump and Vice President Pence are not advocates for this agenda. And in fact, they have introduced a number of very harmful policies globally, but also domestically in the U.S. We also see that the leadership of some of our key agencies is not supportive. So what that means is that we have to look to Congress. We have to look to our elected representatives, both in the Senate and in the House of Representatives. And PAI has a commitment to working across all the parties to make sure that we are building champions wherever we can who will support this agenda. Now, our numbers are high. They're never as high as we'd like them to be. We never have as much support for this agenda as we think we should, but we also never give up, and we are staying focused on telling the true story of women and girls' health and rights and trying to bring congressional champions along at every step that we can. So that's our advocacy work back at home, just like the advocacy work we do in partnership with groups around the world.
2: That is Suzanne Ehlers, president of the global organization Population Action International, or PAI. Reporting for Wings, I am Diana Wanyonyi in Mombasa, Kenya.
0: We have a little more time left in this episode, so I'll just let Loretta Ross from the United States have the last word. She's a co-founder and former executive director of the Sister Song Women of Color Reproductive Justice Collective and co-author of a new book titled Reproductive Justice. She was interviewed for Wings by Sarah Olson.
1: We need to put more pressure upon our elected officials to stop the global gag rule, to stop the perversion of science that's taking place. The same way we do not have healthy sex education for young people here in this country, we're preventing healthy sex education for people around the world. And so we and our tax dollars are responsible for a lot of misery and suffering around the world. But instead of going overseas and working in those countries, we need to stay at home and work right here with the, I don't want to call them that, with the guys who are passing the laws right in Washington, D.C., and in our state legislatures that are causing that kind of suffering.
0: Parts of this program were recorded during the first Trump administration. In his second administration, Trump disbanded the U.S. Agency for International Development and replaced it with bilateral health funding agreements negotiated country by country. All agreements include the global gag rule. They also forbid gender-affirming medical interventions and, quote, diversity, equity, and inclusion. The new policy applies the global gag rule not just to health care support, but to all non-military U.S. funding agreements. Wings thanks all our supporters, including your local community radio station, Suzette Cullen, and Genevieve Vaughn, author of the book The Gift in the Heart of Language, The Maternal Source of Meaning. I'm Frieda Worden, the series producer of Wings. I had editing support this week from Sarah Newton. The Wings sound logo is from Libana's album, A Circle is Cast. This is the Women's International News Gathering Service.
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0: Talk. I'm Amy Goodman with Juan Gonzalez. 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

0: Hello and welcome to the Hudson Mohawk Magazine, broadcasting from the Sanctuary for Independent Media on the unceded homelands of the Mohican people in Troy, New York. I'm Justin Hurley.
1: And I'm Sina Bazilahiki, today on the Hudson Mohawk Magazine. First, Mark Dunley reports on the launching of the Stratus Tenant Union, created by the tenants at the NIC, a Stratus-managed apartment building in Albany, which and Mark was there at the public launch.
0: Then, go ahead.
1: I'm sorry.
0: Then Moses Nagel previews the People's Roundtable presented by the Truth and Justice for Palestine, moderated by feminist icon Barbara Smith.
1: Later on, we hear from two artists at Art Omai Open Studios at the finale of their art residency.
0: After that, Amal
1: Berejim,
0: interviews journalist Jill
1: Konopka
0: on navigating the ethics of social media and journalism.
1: Finally, Tom Francis spotlights Nancy Klepsch at this week's Next Up to the Mic. But first, hear the headlines.
0: More than a dozen Catholic organizations are suing New York State over the Medical Aid in Dying Act. The law, however, does not require Catholic health care institutions to assist terminally ill patients who wish to die, instead requiring them to transfer the patient to a health care facility that was willing to participate.
1: A former student at Rensselaer Polytechnic Institute has filed a $10 million lawsuit accusing the engineering school of so poorly designing a piece of gym equipment that it overturned and crushed his ankle.
0: With federal funding cuts for food stamps set to take in effect in October 2027, U.S. Senate Minority Leader Chuck Schumer was in Troy on Monday pushing lawmakers to delay shifting those program costs to states and counties by 2 years.
1: With President Trump renewing the attacks on Iran, average gasoline prices in Albany have risen 8.5 cents per gallon in the last week, averaging 4.6
0: per gallon
1: on Monday.
0: Troy will offer a one-time free curbside bulk pickup for eligible residents. Bulk material cannot be larger than 6 by 6 foot pile. A list of acceptable and prohibited items is available at troy.ny.gov/free-bulk-pickup. Pickup begins Monday, July 27th and runs through Friday, August 7th based on neighborhood.
1: Ranked choice voting was a hot topic in the Albany Common Council meeting Monday night. Legislation for ranked choice voting has been introduced to the council through a petition drive for a referendum which is also underway. Supporters of ranked choice voting, however, were divided on the idea of eliminating primaries. Concerns were also expressed about the proposed data center at Kenwood's Commons and flock cameras at this Common Council meeting.
0: Troy Mayor Carmela Montello has sent legislation to the City Council to suppress the parcels known as the One Monument Square property, which is the next step in the development process. The $50 million project includes commercial office space, retail opportunities, residential components, and public gathering areas.
1: Color City Pride will return its annual festival in downtown Troy this October after relocating last year amid some disagreements with local Troy officials. Though its permit with the city has been pending for several months.
0: Two dozen tenants were evacuated from their homes at Bard-owned Richardson Hall in Philmont after a pipe burst July 2nd, are slowly moving back as repairs are made to the property.
1: Field of Horrors owner David Molino says he will rebuild the three haunted houses in Brunswick destroyed in a fire on Monday night.

0: free. Black Lives Matter.
1: Hi, I'm Chris Matthews. I'm a social justice singer-songwriter based in the D.C. area. 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

We'd like to briefly introduce you to the fellas in the band. We have Woody Shaw on trumpet, Joe Henderson on tenor, Teddy Smith on bass, and Roger Humphreys on drums. What a nice hand for the fellas. Thank you very kindly.